0: kids that also came from very good homes, like kids that also came from like very rich households.
1: And did that affect you? Or
0: I thought they were like too bougie and had high egos.
1: How were the academics? That was the thing you had really wanted.
0: When I got into that school and they were talking about all these things, I'm like, what are we talking about? I never learned this. So it was kind of bumpy. Like it was hard. It was really stressful.
1: Yeah, that sounds stressful.
0: I've never got a C before. I never really got those grades in middle school. And when I saw that now, it was just like, ugh, it sucked a lot.
2: She didn't feel like she fit in. She didn't feel like she had anything in common with most of the kids.
1: Were you surprised that that was her experience for a few weeks?
2: No, not at all. That experience I have had.
1: That was the experience you were trying to protect her from.
2: Exactly.
1: One of them.
2: One of them, yeah. Probably the most devastating thing is you spend like their whole lifetime trying to build up the sense of themselves. Just as a parent, but also me trying to build my child's confidence as a Black girl and the inherent intellect and worth. And then it can be destroyed like in 2 weeks in this school. Freshman year, it was the first time a teacher ever called about like behavior for Nadja. That had never happened. She had never had behavior problems. She was angry. She was really angry for much of that year.
1: Nicole and Fereji focused on getting Nadja tutoring and support. And Nadja settled in. She made new friends. She caught up academically. She stopped asking to transfer. She's doing well. This was the new status quo. And this is where they were when I started talking to Nicole and Nadja. Toward the end of Nadja's sophomore year, the second year at the high school that she'd chosen for herself. Nicole and Nadja had come into the studio to talk, not knowing exactly what the other thought about this whole experience now. Some time had passed, and they'd stopped fighting about it. Nicole had not written her new article about all of this yet, and she had questions. She thought, now that Nadja was doing so well, she'd been able to get into her top school and succeed there, Nicole wanted to know, if I asked Nadja what she thought of her mom's choice, would she still say it was terrible? Act 4, Nicole and Nadja. When they showed up together, I could tell just by watching the way they interact that Nicole and Nadja enjoy spending time together. They're comfortable. Nadja's 16 years old now. She tells me her top pick for college is Howard. Not Harvard, Howard. She likes it, she says, because it's in D.C., it's got a nice campus. Plus, she says, I'd get to be with my mom. They both act like this is a completely regular thing for a 16-year-old to say and want. And that is how I know they're close, and that a lot has changed. I had talked to Nicole about all this twice on her own before she came in with Nadja. And I talked to Nadja alone for almost an hour and a half while her mom waited outside. I got Nadja's thoughts on the experiences she'd had in the different schools. And it wasn't until the very end when I said, is there anything else you want to say, that Nadja mentioned the argument with her mom. I hadn't had it for a long time, but Nadja said she had brought it up again when she was feeling behind at the beginning of high school.
0: Like, mom, if you didn't put me in these schools, I would have been okay.
1: What'd she say?
0: She said the same thing. She said, I don't know what she said. I don't even know what she said. All I know
1: something.
0: Is I complained to her. So
1: you know that she said the same thing that she said the last time you had the conversation, but you don't actually know what that thing was.
0: I don't know what it was.
1: Do you want to know?
0: Yes.
1: I think we could probably get the answer from her because she's sitting right outside here. Nicole, you up for coming in? Hello, Nicole.
3: Hello.
1: Nicole sits next to Nadja and they talk.
3: No.
1: I'm going to bleep the name of Nadja's high school when it comes up in this conversation. They're sitting side by side and Nicole begins laying out her case. She's clear, vulnerable, tells Nadja this was a hard choice, like the hardest choice. Nadja still seems to be listening carefully. As Nicole says, public education is just so deeply unequal and always has been. Black kids in particular, segregated and denied a fair and equal education.
2: What do we then do? Do we just say, well, it's nothing I can do? Or

0: And talking about those choices in public? Never. Why? So all of us can judge or feel smug or angry or vindicated or however you have felt listening to this? It's not like Nicole is the only one out here making a choice. We all live in the same world she lives in. We all live with schools that are segregated and unequal. We all make choices. Imperfect, complicated choices. Nicole's just the one who's reckoning with hers. Deeply. And in public. And I think the less you talk about a choice, the less you scrutinize it, the easier it is to live with. Nicole is in a strange, new, and disorienting place these days. She's a person who's used to making an argument. And now, she's not sure what to argue for. Not just because of her experience with Nadja, also because of what Nicole's seen in her reporting over it. For years, Nicole's writing pushed for systemic change. In particular, she's argued that we need to integrate public schools racially and economically. And in her reporting, she's talked to so many people who put their lives into that fight, who sacrificed, made real life-changing sacrifices that they hoped would lead to a bigger transformation. And so little has changed. Public schools are unequal and segregated as they were 10 years ago, 30 years ago, 60 years ago. If you sacrifice to make a change, but change doesn't come, all you're left with is the sacrifice.
1: And so what am I arguing for? I don't know anymore.
0: Whoa, Nicole.
1: I know.
0: A lot's happened.
1: A lot has happened. The base of the argument is that what we are doing to Black children is immoral. And that I am not wavered on. I will not waver on. I want us to understand that we choose this. I don't want us to be absolved by it, not even me. I want us to come at the end of this story sharing my sense of devastation. I feel like the culmination of all my work is I'm going to force you to bear witness to what you choose and what I choose.

0: Our program was produced and edited today by Nancy Updike with help from Ira Glass. Nicole's article is called In Fighting for Every Black Child, Did I Betray My Own? And you can find it on the New York Times website. It was edited by Elena Silverman. 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I'm Chana Jaffe-Walt. Ira Glass will be back next week with more stories of This American Life.
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2: Because you can see so many ways in which the ideas of the technocracy movement in the 1930s remain the ideas of Silicon Valley tech moguls.
3: 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We'll speak with Jill Lepore about how we can still change course coming up on The Current.
1: 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He checked himself into the hospital. Soon, his organs were failing. The only drug for his condition didn't work. If he was going to survive, he was going to have to find his own cure. The Medical Matchmaking Machine on Radiolab after the news.
4: From CBC News, The World This Hour, I'm Neil Kumar. The U.S. Coast Guard is suspending the search for six people who were on board an Ontario-based air ambulance jet that vanished yesterday morning. Philip Lushanuk has the latest.
5: Well, certainly sad news for everyone involved and many of us who are actually following the story. The U.S. Coast Guard says after beginning their search, they and their partner agencies, as of sunset tonight, have suspended the search for the people aboard the Latitude Medical Transport aircraft. They also sent out a statement expressing their deepest condolences to the families and loved ones of the crew and their passengers. So there were four Canadians on the crew of this flight. There are two pilots and two medical personnel.

0: growing crises elsewhere. No one is poised to fill its role, least of all Arab states. So, Greg, what could that mean for the ongoing instability in the Middle East?
1: I think for now, everyone will be casting about looking for new allies. You look at the Saudis, for example, over the past few weeks, they've been in talks with Britain, which has sent an aerial refueling tanker to support the Saudi Air Force. France is planning to send naval assets to the Red Sea. Turkey and Pakistan signed the defense pact with Saudi in August. They're still negotiating what that means in practice. So they're looking to all of these other middle powers to try and not replace America, but fill some of the gap that's being left behind by a United States that increasingly seems to be pulling out of the region. And I think everyone in the Middle East is going to do that over the next few years. It's going to be messy. It's going to be, again, hard to replace the sort of hard power presence of the United States. But I think everyone understands that the direction of travel is towards ultimately less American involvement in the region.
0: Greg, as always, good to hear from you and hear your assessment. Thank you very much.
1: Thank you.
0: Greg Karlstrom is the Middle East correspondent for The Economist. Just before we head to break, on this day, 56 years ago, the world lost a singular musical talent. Janis Joplin died on October 4th, 1970, at the age of 27, from an accidental overdose. At the time, she was in the middle of recording Pearl, her second solo record. It would go on to become a number one hit after her death and be regarded as one of the best rock records ever. Before she died, Janis Joplin performed some of its iconic songs live across North America, including here in Canada. From the summer of 1970, here is the great Janis Joplin performing Cry Baby live at the CNE Grandstand in Toronto.

0: And this is my big concern. I think when we start to look and say immigrants are different, they need to be treated different. They cannot have access to the same thing that you have because you pay tax, but they also pay tax. This is my concern. What is the message under that?
1: You know, it's been so interesting for me listening to Albertans with different perspectives over these last many weeks. And I hear people disagreeing fundamentally, but I also hear, as I just have from Parker, you and Flavia, that look, you both agree on this point, that this is good for democracy, having these conversations, letting people have a vote. And so let us end our conversation by asking you, Stella, that same question about how you're looking at this upcoming referendum in terms of a democracy and democracy in our country.
2: I think this referendum is extremely important to uphold the democracy in Alberta and in our country. Although people do have differing views, like Parker and Flavia have both said, it is a chance for everyone to come together and share our different issues and share the problems that individuals have, because no two people are going to have the same opinion and the same experience that are going to influence their choice in the referendum on all 10 questions. So I think it's just a wonderful opportunity again to have these conversations and start exploring each side of the discussion to figure out what we can do to better Alberta and Canada as a whole.
1: I want to thank all three of you. I've been really, again, sort of impressed in talking to so many Albertans over the last many weeks about your ability and respect for one another and having different viewpoints. So I just want to thank you all for having this really civil discussion and appreciate you making time for all of us. Thank you.
3: Thank you.
0: Thank you for having us.
2: Thank you.
1: Stella Brown, Flavia Campana-Omari, and Parker Hushalak are all first-time voters in the upcoming Alberta referendum.

that baffles my mind is that none of us asked to be here, right? We just showed up because two people decided we should show up. And in the minute that we show up, the sole requirement of our presence is that we are going away. We are born and then we begin the process of going away. And I had decided a long time ago when I first started writing work that meant something to me, and when I first started living in a way that allowed for the work to mean something to me, which meant in my case, when I first started turning to others with deep curiosity and not necessarily asking what I could get out of them or what I could extract from them to further my own gains. When I first started committing myself to the idea that I almost am required to be more curious about the person across from me than I am about my own place in the world, I really committed myself to treating my going away as a sacred action and not a passive one. It's very funny, by the way, to see the red dinosaur bones back there. And I once went on a date with someone who didn't believe in dinosaurs. And it was one of those things where, like, you know how, like, some people have a little playful conspiracy they dabble in? Some of you likely do. I'm not knocking that. But sometimes the playful conspiracy becomes, like, something someone has formed an entire identity around. Where it's like, you know, early in the day, she's like, I don't believe dinosaurs exist. And I was like, yeah, you know, maybe, haha, LOL, you know what I mean? But hour and a half in, she's still like, I got some things if you want to read them. I was like, I don't know if I want literature. I wish her well. She lived here for a time. She should come to the museum and see the bones. I have endless gratitude for my commitment to tie my time up in the time of others. Because I think to make time your God and to say I want to hoard time for myself, and yet I have nothing to do with it except hoard it, is detrimental to the already fraying edges of the heart that has turned itself over to machinery. And so the only way I know how to act in opposition to that is to really fiercely, through robust and relentless curiosity, tie my time up with the time of others. We've only been together, all of us, for a few minutes, but I have so much gratitude for those few minutes because I think that I am already feeling more full than I would be had I not had you. For a moment now, our lives are tied up together. By that I mean, is that should I make it through the evening, I'll step outside into the night and I will still deeply miss my mother's voice. I'll go back to my hotel and I will long for the sound of my mother's voice. However, I have, in the little bit of time we've gotten together, gotten to tell you a story. And the next time you hear, I want to dance with somebody for a brief moment, you might think, this reminds me for 1 second of the story that guy told about his mom. And now my mother gets to live with you for a split second in an undetermined future, and our lives are tied up together. When I was young, I was incarcerated often because I was both bad at stealing things and bad at lying about it. I would recommend, not that I'm trying to steer anyone towards a life of crime, but be good at one or the other. You can't be bad at both. And I never got good either, so I was in jail often. And because of this, one of my organizing political principles is correspondence with incarcerated people. I correspond with political prisoners in Gaza. I correspond with anarchists in Sudan, and I correspond with folks who are incarcerated across the United States, largely Muslim folks, you know, because when I was incarcerated, I got a letter from a young Muslim brother who I didn't even know. I was raised Muslim, by the way. Shout out to other Muslims in the room if there are any. I'm in Toronto, so there are some. I have a regular correspondence with this incarcerated brother who's incarcerated in upstate New York. And what I love about these letters, no matter where they come from, is that we're laying our suffering atop our pleasures, and that strips us of this hierarchy that enforces these individualistic ideas that say, because you are suffering more than I am suffering, your life or story holds a certain level of value that mine cannot attain, and all I have to feel is guilt, right? I'm more interested in saying, I would like to feel a depth of gratitude for what we are sharing together because our lives, again, are tied up in each other's lives. I correspond with this incarcerated brother in upstate New York, and I won a different award a couple years back, and he and I were talking on the phone, and
He was telling me about how his daughter is driving up to visit him the day I won the award, you know, and he was like, I haven't seen my daughter in so many years. My daughter's coming up to visit, you know, I was like, you know what I mean? This is beautiful. And I remember feeling so small and ashamed.

weirdly. I was like, I can't bring up this material award. Like, he has a thing that's so large. And we talked on the phone about a month later. And by that point, he had gotten word of the award because it was in the papers and whatnot. And he said, brother, why didn't you tell me about this thing that you won? And when I did this whole silly guilt trippy thing of, oh, you know, I didn't want to disrupt this beautiful moment of your daughter coming to visit. And I just wanted to give you the floor and cede the ground to your beautiful news. And he said this thing that I always think about, which is, that's not how it works. My life is tied to your life. And because of this, we are both larger in the eyes of those who want us gone. And I think about that all the time, because my biggest responsibility, I believe, is to create a life that is so open to interweaving into the lives of other people I don't know, other people I want to know, other people I might encounter, people who stop me on the street. When people stop me and say, like, I read a book of yours and I liked it, my first question is, what's your name? When I'm dead, I would like people to say, I ran into that guy on the street once and he seemed way more interested in me than I was in him. He seemed interested in making something of this interaction that served both of us. That is the kind of life that I would like to live and I would like to commit to. And I'm going to tell one last thing about birds. Two sets of birds who found their way to my house. There's like prime real estate on my roof for birds to build nests. And when I go into my closet, you hear them. And I don't disrupt them, but I would go into my closet and I would hear birds, baby birds, wailing, screaming, right? The freshly born child birds wailing and screaming at the fresh horror of being born into a world they don't understand and cannot fly anywhere in. Or wailing and screaming at the fact of their beloved parent's absence while their parent is scouring for food somewhere. And as time goes on, the birds screaming and wailing, as I got a little bit older, they found their voices a little bit, would become something that slightly resembled singing. And that's when I knew they'd be ready to fly off soon. And that happened once this summer, and then a month later, it happened again. A new set of birds came, and I heard the wailing and the screaming, and then I heard them slowly transition into singing before they took to the sky. And I thought, what an arc of life that there is, I think, the world and its intersecting apocalypses require of me both singing and screaming, and the kind of limitless belief that I have not yet found every inch of the wings I require to navigate a sky that is terrifying to me and one that I feel unequipped to handle. And writing is the way that I build the feathers that hopefully equip me for an actual life. I'm not foolish enough to believe that what I do on the page is distinct or unique enough to be all I care about. I care about living a life that sends me running back to the page with urgency and excitement. I love the song Maggot Brain. The story, as it's told, is that George Clinton told Eddie Hazel, who was then like a 22-year-old guitarist, who played, by the way, if you love Maggot Brain, fun fact, Eddie Hazel played that in one take, single take. Can you imagine if you've heard that song playing that in a single take? George Clinton told Eddie Hazel, play like your mama died, or at least that's the lore. That's not the full scope of Hold Him. He told him, and I think this is vital, to play as if he had just received the news that his mother was dead, and play as if he had to take a full measure of his life, the life he had before and the life he then had after, a life where his time, this part is me talking, a life where his time was once ornamented by a presence, and the reality of his time after is now ornamented by loss. And that is why, if you listen to Maggot Brain closely, it sounds like someone grappling with that. There are moments in the instrumental of Maggot Brain where it sounds like the guitar is running up against the wall that it can't break through. It sounds like the guitar is pacing the outskirts of a land that is familiar, but it can't quite decipher it. And I think that's essential context, because it asks you, one, to press your ear closer to what you are listening to. But it also asks you to have a depth of curiosity that says, what does my relationship with loss, with grief, sound like? What does it feel like when I hear something that reminds me of someone I can no longer touch in a material sense? What does this sound send me crawling back to? What does this open up my world to? I desperately want to know

is the sound you miss when you press your ear to a wall. That informs me about you and your life and what you've lost and what you want back. And I don't want to do anything with that other than say, again, let's tie our lives up together so that when I hear that sound, I might think of you. And my life becomes bigger by the capability I have to think of you for a moment and say, this is something that exists outside of me. And therefore, I am a little less significant than I thought I was, which is beautiful. My dear elder, Miss Anna, I'm in community with elders because when I was in and out of jail in my 20s, I had gotten arrested so many times for things that are like bad, but not so bad. You can do like real time. It was like a couple months at a time. But I had gotten in so much trouble that a judge was like, listen, man, either you go do a year in jail or you volunteer at the senior center. Those are your only two options. And of course, being a 23-year-old where I was, again, a baby, I was like, I'll do the year. I'll do the year. I don't want to be around old people. I'll do a year. Fortunately, I had a public defender who was like, he will go to the senior center. And now, for 20 years of my life, I've never left. I did the first year reluctantly and angrily. My second year with some hesitation, and I've never left. And one of the seniors at that center is my beloved elder, Miss Anna, who at 88 years old is always asking me why I'm not married. And I think she has a very low standard for what a husband can be, because I'll like bake a cinnamon roll out of a Pillsbury thing and bring it to her. And she'll be like, you made this? Why ain't you married? I'm like, well, I mean, anytime I get a haircut, she's like, you look like you took care of yourself today. Why aren't you married? It's like, I think the bar should be higher than a man showering. You know what I mean? I love Miss Anna, who at 88 years old, she recently had a very minor surgery that I had to drive her to the hospital for because I am one of the few people she has left. She has lost two husbands. She's at an age where the majority of her friends have died before her. And she has, I think, every reason to say, I think I've gotten all I can out of this life. This is what people ask us to believe about elders, that they hit a certain age and then they're careening for an exit. Some are, to be clear. Miss Anna, what I love about her and why she teaches me every day, I know no one who wants life more than her. I have never met a person who wants to continue living with the ferocity and urgency of Miss Anna, and she wants to keep living because she firmly believes that upon each day, she may encounter something that illuminates a thing that she has in her 88 years otherwise never experienced. And my nihilism and my cynicism shrinks at the altar of that kind of urgency. And my doom spiraling shrinks at the altar of an 88, almost now 89, her birthday's in 2 weeks. I haven't gotten her a gift yet. Maybe I'll get married for her. I'll just marry someone. I'll just like marry someone. You're like, happy birthday. At almost 89 years old, who says, I don't want to die yet. I haven't seen everything that could possibly move me. She is so aware of her going away and so aware of the desire to cling to. Our going away must be sacred. It can't be passive. It doesn't matter for me if I am in my 40s, 50s, 60s, or I live beyond that. My going away has to remain sacred. And I think about Miss Anna often, and I will say this. I think so much of what is demanded of the writer now, I think, is to write these sprawling elegies for a future they can no longer have, instead of demanding perhaps the possibility that a new world can be built out of the materials that we have at our disposal if we look towards each other with real curiosity and a depth of wonder and a depth of care and a depth of questioning. And therefore, I think that my purpose is not to tell you about the future that is going to escape us all. There's a lot of that, and I understand that that is an important part of where we are. But the way I see it, death is the only certainty we've got. And so, yes, I would like to not accelerate towards it, but I'm also not going to spend my time steeped in writing elegies for a certainty. I am instead committing in my writing to a deep affection for the vibrant and decadent, unimaginable next hour or next minute, which might, in its passing, offer a revelation of deficit or of delight or of heartbreak. And I've been thinking lately, too, at like what gratitude I have for a heart that is still capable of breaking. One crisis that I think helps fold into all these other larger crises is that people have refused themselves the possibility that their heart is still capable of breaking in unique ways, that it has not yet broken, or that it has broken in ways that are

0: beyond repair and therefore can never break effectively again. But there is so much to break our hearts every day, and not just in ways that are devastating. My heart breaks when my dog chases a squirrel up and the squirrel runs up a tree and my dog sits at the foot of the tree and stares up every morning, realizing that she does not have the capability to climb it. That breaks my heart. But I also know that to have a heart that open for breaking, to be open for the business of breaking, also means it's open for the business of repair. And I have to look upon the breaking with the same ferocity I look upon the repair with. And I have gratitude for a heart which refuses apathy and which refuses atrophy. And I guess the last thing I'll say is I want that heart for you all. I hope you all still have that heart. And I want that heart for whomever you love. And I don't know. We're in a time, I think, where we owe ourselves an expansive ability to refuse and a desire to refuse what is being forced upon us and what we are being told about what our futures are and what we're being told about the limits of our futures. And so maybe our refusals will make us brave and they will carry us to newer and better affections upon which a new world will be built. And it is going to take a very long time. It will, to quote Woody Harrelson, it'll be hard goddamn work. Thank you.
1: Hard work, yes, but that's the kind of new world I think we could all get behind. Hanif Abdulraqib's most recent is There's Always This Year on Basketball and Ascension, the winner of a 2026 National Book Critics Circle Award. And he's the 2026 winner of the Weston International Award for Nonfiction. This is Ideas. I'm Nahla Ayed. Reflections on loss, longing, and belonging are constants in Hanif Abdulraqib's writing, along with the abiding presence of his hometown of Columbus, Ohio. When Hanif joined me in the Idea studio, I asked him how those themes have coalesced around the idea of home in his work.
0: Yeah, my first book of poems is a book called Crown Ain't Worth Much. It came out in 2016. I started working on it in around 2014. And I remembered thinking about how I grew up in this golden era of, or one golden era of a very specific kind of Black film. The Black film that was telling the story of young Black men primarily surviving in neighborhoods, something like Menace Society, Boys in the Hood, Juice, these kind of things. And I was growing up in that era of film while also understanding my surroundings to not be wholly different than, you know, that which I was witnessing. And I think that that kind of fueled me, this idea that, you know, in the places that people consider flyover states, there are really rich narratives about people trying to survive. But as I got kind of more, particularly with my last book, There's Always This Year, I think the concern expanded significantly. And it wasn't just trying to bludgeon people with Ohio and the stories of Ohio. And it became more fascinating to me to ask questions of what it means to love a place when it no longer reflects you, or what it is to stay in love with a place through just your continued presence in it. What does it mean to choose a place back? You know, none of us choose where we begin.
1: Very true.
0: It's kind of something that initially happens to you. And then after its immediate happening, you may, if you're fortunate, have the chance to choose it back.
1: You did.
0: But I did, yeah. And I think that has, to me, less to do with kind of pounding my chest about how great Ohio is and more to do with a deeper consideration of what it is to kind of try to rewrite your history in a place that's trying to write over it.
2: On that, if I recall correctly, you said some one of your essays that home is where the heart is, but the heart doesn't always stay home or something like that.
0: Yeah.
2: How much would you say that Columbus actually feels like home to you?
0: It feels like home a great deal to me. So much so that I think sometimes other places can feel bewildering, not in a bad way, but in a way where I just don't understand the human rhythms. The architecture itself is architecture, but the human rhythms of other places can be disorienting for me because I have gotten so attuned to the music and the heart

0: think oftentimes that my sense of belonging is not necessarily tied to a geographic location. It's instead tied to the people who arrive to wherever I am and see me most clearly. I have a lot of gratitude for the fact that I get to read things in front of many, many, many more people now than I used to. But there is something about me that still loves that early sense of I'm reading in a room of 50 people and I'm not sure how they're going to react to work, right? That to me is not tied to any home in a literal sense. It's tied to what we can build collectively in a room, you know, on a stage or in an audience.
1: I want to go back to the beginning, if I may, and ask you just how you came to writing. What made it something that you were not just able to do, but something that you needed or wanted desperately to do?
0: Yeah, well, I started so much later, I think, than a lot of my peers. I wasn't very interested in writing growing up. I was very interested in reading, but not at all interested in writing. In teens, in early 20s, I found the punk and hardcore scene in the early mid-2000s when it was kind of flourishing and having a moment. And at that point, every micro scene, geographically or what have you, had zines that would, you know, now I think there's a beautiful revival of zine making. And I thought that it would be important to report on the movements of the scene I was in, because these scenes were intertwined, you know, Columbus and Dayton and Detroit and Pittsburgh. And I remember one zine I got out of it was like a Detroit black punk zine, had like a scene report. It was just kind of the reports of what was going down in the interior universe of that scene. And I thought, well, someone should do this where I am. And that's how I got into writing, because it was an act of service for the people I cared about to say, I know that you, reader, are not here where I am, but I would like to offer you a window into what's happening where I am. And so that it might be enticing enough for you to come see us. That was it. I didn't want a career out of writing. For me, it was just an act of service.
1: Sounds like a mission.
0: Yeah. It felt like no one else wanted to do this thing and I was capable of doing it. And so I did it. And from there, I began to write album reviews for regional and local newspapers. I got to review all of the big pop albums that no one else wanted to touch. Which was great for me, because I don't know if I think criticism for me is something where the critic sits on high and dictates to an audience what they should or should not be hearing or listening to or feeling. Mm-hmm. I begin to ask myself the greater question of, is this album achieving what it seems like it's setting out to do? Because a lot of those albums I did not like, and I would go into them saying, well, I'm not a fan of this artist, but I still need to write a review that has substance and that has nuance and clarity.
1: And you could still appreciate the intention.
0: Yeah, I had to find a way to appreciate the intention. And I think that is what made me kind of fully a critic.
1: So what inspired, who inspired you? Who was influential in your writing?
0: My mother. Though she was not alive when I found poetry, my mother worked two jobs. She worked for the state, and then she worked at a JCPenney call center, which, you know, back in the day, you used to get these thick JCPenney catalogs and you had to call in the order, you know.
1: Yeah, we had the equivalent.
0: Think about
1: it. It is
0: now.
1: Wild.
0: But my mother was the person who answered those phone calls. And when she was done working two jobs, she would come home and work on a novel on her typewriter. Very old, very loud typewriter. And we had a computer in the home, but I think she liked the rigor of the typewriter, the sound of it, the symphony of hitting a key and having it respond with kind of a loud ringing in a sense. And I was too young to think about it in this way at the time, but that was the first time I witnessed someone committing to something they loved, even though they did not have, perhaps, I would imagine she didn't have the time and energy for the job, but she found the time and energy for the thing she loved to do.
1: And the thing was writing.
0: The thing was writing.
1: It wasn't just anything.
0: And writing for the sake of completing something she envisioned.
1: Did
0: right?
1: she complete it?
0: Yes, I have not read it. It's in a box in my father's closet still to this day. My mother died when I was 13. I think about that kind of rigor and commitment to craft. When I was getting into poems, I had this really strict routine. I worked at a breakfast diner, which was ideal for me because I would get up at 6 a.m. I would go to work and I would work until around 1 or 2. I would get off work and I would take a nap and I would write. I would read poems and write poems in my bedroom. And then I would like go to a show, you know, and then stay up all night and then do it all over again. Mm. And I think my mother was at the core of that. At a very early age, seeing someone who built a routine around the kind of writing that returns you to yourself, you know, because if you go out into the world and you're working

0: working for other people, two jobs specifically, in my mother's case, you are loaning a part of yourself out to necessity. And that creates a debt. There's a debt that's accruing there when you're repeatedly saying, I know I have to do this, but it is not who I am. And to live a life where I got to watch my mother return to herself through writing taught me a lot about how I could do it for my own purposes.
1: I really heard the bits for your writing where you confessed to being an isolationist.
0: Yeah.
1: And in fact, you at one point say that you thought you were in love with loneliness.
0: Yes.
1: What happened?
0: I think it's one thing to create a self-made universe wherein loneliness is an option that you have built and chosen for yourself, understanding that if you step outside of that, there are people who will catch you and hold you, people who really love you. I spent a lot of my late teens and early 20s insisting upon that kind of self-architected loneliness. But it was almost like a myth because I knew that I had a depth of friendship and a real robust circle of people who would do things with me and would go to shows with me and would sit with me and all these things, right? And then I began to lose those people gradually. A lot of my friends died when I was in my late teens, early 20s. And then you realize that you have perhaps, through this kind of myth of your own making, squandered the ability to deeply love and deeply care for people who needed your affection, who at least needed the confirmation of your desire to love them well. Mm. And once they are gone, of course, if you're lucky and if you did love them at all, they return to you in these kind of small moments of memory or small moments of the artifact left behind, or in the moment you see one of their parents smile in the way they smiled. And then you realize, of course, that their life belonged to you, but it also belonged to everyone who loved them. And so their death also belongs to everyone. And that, at least for me, what it meant was that even as the number of people I loved began to decrease in terms of the material sense of them being in the world, the responsibility I felt for loving them well in their absence increased tenfold. It felt urgent for me to live a life where I was careful about how I spent my time and the understanding that it didn't just me. And I didn't want to have a life where I felt like I was cheating everyone who was still there out of our shared presence with each other. And so I think loss is the thing that defined my awakening around loneliness more than anything else. Though to be clear, you know, I still do like a lot of alone time.
1: As a writer, it's almost necessary. I mean, yeah.
0: I do. I will say though, I sometimes think many of us write alone in a basic sense. Like I'm not writing with my friends often. But I also think though, if you're lucky enough to believe yourself as creating within a lineage, which I think that all writers should, or all people who make things should be in deep consideration of that. I think because you don't actually need a two-way permission to place yourself within a lineage. It's not like I need to write a letter to the Toni Morrison estate to say, hey, I think I want in lineage with Toni Morrison. You know, you can just admire someone's work and see the path their work took and see the craft and desire that for your own work. Maybe not an exact mimicry, but a desire to fulfill and carry on the process and say, I'm in lineage with these people. And what that does is that charges you with a real responsibility for care and for precision and for rigor. And it also actually, I think, upsets the idea that we write alone. Put it another way, I mentioned my mother writing on a typewriter, right? I was a bad kid, so I was often in trouble. and I would also often get grounded. And I would, when I got grounded, I'd have to go to my room, often on a weekend, because that is when fun things would happen. And my family would often go and do other things. And at that point, my mother would be like, oh, I'll stay home with him because it means I get to write. You know what I mean? And because the typewriter was so loud, I could almost like open my window and hear when she was working. And there were times where I would sneak very quietly out of my room and crawl up the carpeted stairs so that she wouldn't hear me, even though they were old and creaked, so she probably did hear me. And I would just sit at the edge of the stairs and peek into her room, open door, while she was writing with her back to me. It felt like I was sitting over her shoulder watching her do something she loved in a way that was just unborn only for her. I like to think And

0: ancestry and lineage and all these things matter deeply, because when I was sitting in my office and writing alone with my back to the door, I would like to feel like my mother is in the room, sitting over my shoulder as I once sat over her shoulder. And that is as much of a guiding force as anything. So yes, I would like to think that I don't write alone, because I would like to think that my mother, in the pursuit of her artistic work, never got to fulfill the dream of having her name on a book. But we get to be intertwined in the long tail of making things. We are not only in real familial lineage, but we're also in artistic lineage. And so I am producing a product alone, so to speak, but I'm not writing alone.
1: Because you paint such a vivid picture of the influence your mom had on your writing, I do have to ask you why you haven't read her book yet.
0: I don't know. I mean, I sometimes think that I don't know if she would have wanted me to, or anyone to. I really believe in the sanctity of the writer's ability to determine what becomes of their work. It has never felt to me that just because I am the writing son of a mother who wrote, that I should have unfettered access to what she wrote.
1: Fair.
0: You know, my mother died very suddenly, so it's not as though there was a wish left behind to do something with the work. My mother's novel may be beautiful, but I also don't know how she felt about it. I don't know if she believed it was ready to be read by others, and I want to honor that.
1: I do want to ask one more question sort of related to all this. Just writ large, how your writing has been shaped by the various losses that you have endured throughout your life, starting with your mother.
0: Yeah. It's more of a question of how my brain and heart have been shaped by those losses. And then by virtue of that shaping, my writing has responded, or my writing has mirrored that. I'm so concerned with the passage of time, but not in a way that's harrowing, frightening to me. My mother had a whole life before me or any of my siblings were born. And then her life was altered by the desire to have and love and raise children. And then she died. My friends who I lost were whole people before we encountered her, and then we encountered each other. And by the miracle of that, we got to have a few years of a life that we maybe could not have imagined without each other. And then they died. I've become distinctly aware of the fact that it is impossible for any of us to encounter all of the people in the world who may love us well. There are so many people in the world, and that the vast majority of them don't know us or don't care that we exist, right? That is miraculous and joyful in a way, but also overwhelming in my brain to say there are a great many people who could love me deeply and love me well, and we will never once encounter another. Now, on one hand, it devastates me, but on another hand, I feel deep gratitude for the fact that by just the miracle of time and place and stumbling towards others, whether we know it or not, I have encountered people in my lifetime who I am lucky enough to love deeply. And that, I think, informs my writing. The sense of I have lost and I have lost and I have lost, and yet I am not completely empty. I was unhoused for a stretch in Columbus. When I was unhoused, I would often not sleep at night. I would just kind of like walk the streets of the city, which is interesting to do in a city you love and know very well, because there's a stretch around, say, 4 a.m. where, you know, the folks who are working night shift are heading home, but it's still a little too early for everyone else. And the city really feels still and quiet, and like you can hold it in the palm of your hand. And in that moment, you reclaim a sense of power. Because to be unhoused in many cities is to be either invisible or a nuisance or a burden. But I loved wandering the streets at that early hour before, you know, the sun began to kind of crack over the skyline and even the cars were mostly gone. And there was a church in downtown Columbus, and every morning there was a maintenance worker who would come and unlock the church at 6 a.m. And he would see me, and without speaking, he would understand my plight, and he would just open the door and let me sleep in the pews for a few hours, right? I think what I would like my writing to do is to say that the amount that you have lost pales in comparison to the possibility that could exist if you can find some mercy for a few hours.

0: and then attack the world again. And so I think I'm trying to generate a real sense of gratitude for the time that I have had and a real sense of grace for myself for not always living up to the responsibility of loving people well when I could. I require grace, you know, but I'm really concerned about what I see as people's lack of ability to offer grace to themselves, which then becomes a crisis of their inability to offer grace to anyone else. And I think in my writing, I have an opportunity to say, I can build a monument out of the parts of this person that I love so much, and a monument so large that I cannot see behind it or through it or around it. And that is a form of grace making, because I'm saying, I can't see all the ways that we might have failed each other when you were here, because I am so in love with the single moment that I remember.
1: Before we finish off, I just want to take you back a whole decade to 2016.
0: Okay.
1: You were writing a lot about what a terrible year it was, exhausting, depressing. And it was for a lot of people. I remember this headline in Slate magazine saying it was the year that democracy died. But it was a terrible year, especially for Black people, for a number of reasons. The lethal violence against Black Americans, the death of icons like Prince, and the rise of MAGA and the American nativism movement. Just looking back, what do you think 2016 unleashed?
0: I think American history has inflection points. But those inflection points are responses to a pre-existing sickness. It's almost like having an illness that lives in the body that flares up every now and then, and then those flare-ups become so consistent that it is one's new reality. I think 2016 was an inflection point and a flare-up that felt to me very familiar. Now, the means by which those inflection points began to exist, and I'm thinking particularly of the murders of Philando Castile and Alton Sterling. Like, Philando Castile was murdered on Facebook Live, you know, and that seemed like a very of the time kind of thing. So the technology by which we understood Black death, for example, had evolved. But the actual root issue was no different than, you know, and as we're seeing now, which I think is a moment where the flare-up has become so commonplace that it is just the new normal. The disease is the new normal. And I do think that in 2016, having any kind of political power that appeals to and confirms any biases or any modes of hatred or discrimination, these kind of things, will fuel people to have unfettered access to that part of them that most wants white supremacy, for example, to flourish. You know, I think 2016 was one inflection point of that. And I don't think America has responded very well to envisioning any other option for how people can live. And I specifically think that as people grow increasingly dissatisfied with the reality of their material conditions in the States, and as people begin to abandon the hope that any political party will save them, you know, in the States right now, you have farmers, for example, who are, you know, they're like, ah, you know, I voted for Trump and I can't believe this happened and whatever, whatever, whatever. And I think the impulse is to look at those people and say, ha ha, you voted for this and now look at what you have, which I get that impulse. That's not my approach. I don't know how much sympathy I may have for these people, but what I do have is an understanding that they, like many other people, have been fooled by the promises of a political party that they believed would materially improve their lives. And now in the aftermath of that being fooled, they have to ask themselves questions around the utility of power, because that's really what we're talking about.
1: Yeah.
0: Power serves power. It doesn't serve individuals. It doesn't serve the working class. It doesn't serve the poor. It doesn't serve anyone at any margin. This is maybe too optimistic given what I know about America and its political relationship. But I do hope that people are going to begin to ask themselves, how can I individually improve not only my chances to survive, but improve the chances of those around me I am in community with? How can we build coalitions and how can we build power that's centered around? We had like a tornado in Columbus about a month ago. You know, again, climate disaster, right? Like every storm, this is the least severe storm that I'll probably see the rest of my life kind of thing, you know?

0: But trees were down in my neighborhood. Trees were falling through the roofs of my neighbors' houses. And there was a moment in the aftermath of the storm where me and all my neighbors were just out in the street wandering around looking at the damage. And then someone just went to go help lift a tree out of someone's yard. And we all kind of went and did it. It was this unspoken thing. It was this thing of looking around and saying, that person needs more hands than they have, and we have them. I really think that might be a better way forward than relying on and placing your faith in a party that cares about the maintaining of power more than they care about the actual movements of the working class individual. I think that's going to be a hard sell for a lot of Americans. And so I'm not confident. You know, I do think, you know, 2016 was for a lot of people a point where they were like, oh, wow, the party in power is the party that is going to allow me to tap into this kind of thing within me that wants a world that more mirrors my desires.
1: You wrote in 2016, quote, I'm not as invested in things getting better than I am in things getting honest.
0: Oh, yeah. I mean, I'm not, you know, people are always like, what makes you hopeful? And I'm not really propelled by hope, I don't think, which doesn't mean that I'm a pessimist, but I really think one's optimism must lie in honesty of their circumstances. And without that, I'd be setting myself up for failure and I'd be setting my readers up for failure. Optimism cannot be this vague, fluffy thing that descends from the sky and we all feel good about it. It really, at its core, has to be rooted in an understanding of the circumstances you exist in. Because if not, what are you actually building towards? I do think honesty about one's circumstances is the bridge that gets us to a clearer sense of what there is to be optimistic about and why. And I work with a group of young writers every year, high school writers, and we workshop each other's poems. And once a month, we sit for hours and read and write. And I'm ecstatic, over the moon, when I think about the way they look at the world and how their looking has sharpened my own looking. These are all writers from the neighborhood I grew up in, too. And so they see the east side of Columbus. They afford it so much dignity. And they afford it so much grace. And through their eyes, it is a kingdom worth saving, you know, worth looking the way it looks now for the next 30, 40, 50 years, given the history that is embedded in it. And they want to protect it at all costs through their archival, which is their poems. They're archiving a place that they want to stay. They want to remain forever. I place my optimism in that. Yeah.
1: Given everything we've talked about, with all of that in mind, what is your primary role or responsibility as a poet and as a cultural writer and a critic in this moment, right now?
0: I think it's what it always has been for me, which is to point people towards something and say, this has a beginning. This did not just emerge. It came from somewhere. It has an origin point, and that origin point likely has another origin point. I'm trying to connect people to a series of threads that defines the question of how we got to the thing I'm pointing at. You know, oftentimes the thing I'm pointing at is rooted in pop culture or cultural history, but sometimes the thing I'm pointing at is everything that is put in place that is attempting to atrophy our hearts and brains, which too has an origin point and a purpose. And my job isn't really to convince people to rebel against these mechanisms, but it is to say, look at this and ask yourself, if the cost is not having the brain that you once had, which means the cost is not having the capacity for feeling that you once had, is this still a road you want to go down? Do you still want to surrender yourself fully to a technology that thinks and feels for you? Do you still want to surrender yourself fully to a path in a country that doesn't exist anymore? Do you still want to live in pursuit of an American dream that is outdated? And if you do, that's fine. My job is, I think, not to even steer someone in a direction that, because I think my work of cultural criticism or analysis is not prescriptive. It is largely to point and say, here's what I'm seeing, and here's a potential outcome for what I'm seeing, and I'm concerned about the outcome, and maybe you would be concerned about the outcome too, but even if you're not, here's what I worry the cost is. And for me,

0: The cost of a heart that is fraying at the edges is too high. The cost of outsourcing my feeling, my depth of feeling, is too high. So many of my friends have kids now, and this has been a real delight for me because the sense of wonder that can be so commonly be the engine of propulsion for a five-year-old, and to get to be an audience to that, and to, in being an audience to that, ask yourself how you can sharpen your own capacity for wonder. That has changed me more than almost anything, formally as a writer, as a thinker, as a feeler. And it would be a betrayal to these people I love, these young people I love who are telling me grand stories about the ants and the anthills that they saw at recess or the worm that they held in their hand during the day. It would be a grand betrayal to them if I sat at the altar of their wonder and then went home and outsourced that feeling and that excitement that I felt to some technology that is in place to make me feel less, right? And so I think that my role right now is more commonly to say, what's the cost that you're comfortable with? It's a question I'm asking myself all the time too. For me, the cost will always be too high if the cost comes at the fraying of my own heart.
1: Hanif Abdulraqib, so grateful to speak with you, and congratulations again.
0: Thank you. Thank you. It was wonderful to be here.
2: Hanif Abdulraqib is the 2026 winner of the Weston International Award for Nonfiction. 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Our web producer is Lisa Ayuso. Senior producer, Nicola Lukšić. Greg Kelly is the executive producer of Ideas, and I'm Nala Ayed.
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10: This is World Report. Good morning, I'm Marcia Young. Quebec voters will head to the polls today to elect their next provincial government, and for the first time in 50 years, five political parties in a position to have members elected to the legislature. But as Alexander Silberman reports, the crowded field could mean a majority government is elected with less than a third of the vote. It could be a historic outcome in the province.
11: On a Laval street, at the heart of a battleground riding, Parti Québécois leader Paul Saint-Pierre Plamondon rallied supporters and voters, urging them to elect a majority government, with the separatist party positioned as the front runner.
12: We all want change. We are that change. Give us a chance.
11: Quebecers are now casting their ballots after party leaders made their last push of the campaign over the weekend. Christine Fréchette, leader of the Coalition Avenir Québec, ended her campaign in her own riding of Trois-Rivières. The CAQ in power over the past 8 years, now fighting for survival. Cachette tried to frame herself as an option for Quebecers who are neither sovereignist or federalist and want economic stability.
5: I think I haven't spoken enough about the consequences of planning a referendum.
11: Liberal leader Charles Millial focused his campaign on federalism amid the U.S. trade war.
13: We can have a strong Quebec within a strong Canada, especially given the financial and economic circumstances we're in right now.
11: Two smaller parties are also expected to battle for seats. The Conservatives in Quebec City and left-leaning Quebec Solidaire in urban areas, both hoping to hold the balance of power in a minority government. With a crowded race, a majority could get elected with less than a third of the vote, a result that would be unprecedented in Quebec. Alexander Silberman, CBC News, Montreal.
10: Pregnancy, labor, and postpartum can involve dangerous and life-threatening complications. And a new study reveals that Black Canadians are at a heightened risk. The research from the Canadian Medical Association Journal points to significant inequities in the healthcare system. And as Tashauna Reed tells us, Black Canadians are demanding action.
14: We have felt this call to take care of our own because no one else is going to do it. So
15: Cheyenne Scarlett co-founded the Black Birth Project to advocate for better reproductive health outcomes for Black Canadians. She says new research is validating their experiences.
14: It's huge to finally have this, you know, so-called proof and evidence that we've been told that we need to have in order to really prioritize Black communities and reproductive health.
15: Canadian researchers analyzed national hospital data from 1.5 million births between 2012 and 2023 during pregnancy up to 6 weeks postpartum and linked it to census data. They found that Black people were 66% more likely to experience severe life-threatening conditions such as preeclampsia, hemorrhage, or sepsis compared to white people. McMaster University Associate Professor Julia Maraca is a co-author of the study.
16: Being Black is not the cause of these differences. The issue is that Black patients are experiencing these less equitable outcomes.
15: Even after accounting for factors such as income levels, immigration status, and underlying health conditions, researchers say rates were consistently higher for Black people. Next, Maraca says, is understanding why that is happening.
16: Examining whether there are inequities in access, in escalation of care, in differences in treatment.
15: Advocates say there needs to be accountability in our healthcare system and interventions co-developed with Black communities. Tashauna Reed, CBC News, Toronto.
10: Alexandra May Jones has more on this story at cbcnews.ca. Click more and click health. Canada is not building homes fast enough to tackle the affordability crisis. According to a federal housing agency, twice as many units would need to be built every year. Ottawa's new Crown Corporation is meant to help fill that gap. But as Philippe de Montigny reports, experts say more needs to be done to accelerate construction.
17: Build Canada Homes.
18: Launched by the federal government last year, Build Canada Homes officially became a Crown Corporation in July. It committed to supporting the construction of 19,000 new units, but only about 2,000 are currently being built. Dave Wilkes is the CEO of the Building Industry and Land Development Association.
19: I think we can always go faster. I like to say I work for an industry that measures patience in terms of seconds.
18: The new agency primarily focuses on building non-market housing, such as community or co-op housing, where rents are tied to income. But it's also working with developers to build affordable homes for the middle class. The Canada Mortgage and Housing Corporation says roughly 417,000 to 469,000 units need to be built every year for the next decade to restore pre-pandemic affordability. Over the past few years, housing starts have hovered around 250,000 units annually. Mathieu Laberge is CMHC's chief economist.
20: We still need to keep doubling the pace of current housing starts if we are to restore 2019 affordability across the country.
21: We're doing everything we can to modernize the industry and make sure that we can build faster.
18: Federal Housing Minister Gregor Robertson says part of the solution is speeding up approvals and building more modular, factory-built housing to shorten construction timelines. Philippe de Montigny, CBC News, Toronto.
10: In Madrid.
22: Tras informar como corresponde al jefe del Estado,
10: Spain's Prime Minister Pedro Sanchez calls a snap election. It comes after days of protests over the country's housing crisis. The government's new housing bills were voted down in Parliament. It follows the controversial eviction of an 87-year-old from her home in Madrid. Spain's housing crisis is in the spotlight. Pedro Sanchez has been Spain's prime minister since 2018. He has led a coalition minority government since 2023. Sanchez has been restricted in what bills he can move through Parliament. The socialist leader will be up against the conservative Popular Party. It already holds the most seats in Parliament. Spaniards will vote on November 29th. Three female journalists are accusing Indian police of sexual harassment. The journalists say they were touched inappropriately while trying to do their job. The country has seen widespread protests against the country's voter rolls. The police have taken a number of protesters into custody. Susan Ormiston has more from Mumbai.
0: Young women protesters strained to get past metal barricades outside a Delhi police station this morning, pushed back by female officers. They're demanding official charges against police whom they say manhandled female journalists at a large demonstration Saturday, inappropriately touching them. Three journalists have accused police of sexual harassment. Today, 17 demonstrators were rounded up, including one of the journalists, and pushed into a police van. A young man sticks his head out the window to say, "We've been here since last night and the police are detaining us horribly." Delhi police say they are looking into the complaints, which have been transferred to their criminal branch. The Press Club of India says it was shocked and that journalists must be allowed to work freely without fear. Street protests are growing. Since last week, thousands in Mumbai and Delhi have been trying to force the country's chief elections commissioner out of his job, accusing him of political interference. The commission denies all of it.
1: Every voice will speak back.
0: Every voice will rise up to remove you, she says. Opposition parties are seizing the moment to put more pressure on the government of Narendra Modi. Several hundred have been detained, with more street action planned for this week. Susan Ormiston, CBC News, Mumbai.
10: In France, protesters throw bottles at police in the streets of Paris. For a second week, many schools will be closed. Students are in the streets demonstrating for better conditions. They are angry at what they say are dilapidated schools and classrooms, overcrowding, and not enough teachers. Between 400 and 500 schools will remain fully or partially closed today. The demonstrations began last month at a high school in Paris and have spread across the country. Since last week, thousands of people have been arrested. Several teachers and education workers have been injured. That is the latest national and international news from World Report. For news anytime, go to cbcnews.ca. I'm Marcia Young.
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25: 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And in text, that works a little different. 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
22: Have you ever heard of telephobia? It refers to people who experience anxiety when they hear their phone ring. Maybe you are one of those people, and it's understandable if you are. Who wants to try to get in and out of a phone call when a simple text will do? How are you navigating your relationships with friends and family when there are different expectations about how to communicate, whether it's by phone, text, or video calls like Zoom or FaceTime? Our question, is it better to call or text? What's lost or gained when we call less?

0: So it would be a text. Are you free at this date? What time works for you? What type of food you like? So I could make a reservation and then move offline quickly. That's great, because if not, you fall into this situation where you're becoming pals over text and you don't even know if you have that connection in real life.
1: And even you, a relationship expert, you've been generous enough to share with our producer, and I think you'll share now at least one case where you overtexted.
0: Oh my God, I was the worst. And I hate to admit, this was only a year ago, and I've been doing this stuff for over 15 years, you know, as a professional, being giving relationship advice and writing columns. I got this guy's number. I hadn't dated in quite a bit. I took some time off dating, and I met this guy, and I just went boy crazy over him. He gave me his number. I thought there was a great connection, and I messaged him because he didn't message me first. And I felt, Ian, like I needed to get the ball rolling. And so I was like, hey, are you available this date? And, you know, we messaged back and forth. And then I happened to be in his area. This wasn't on purpose, but I happened to be in his area a few days later. And I'm like, hey, I'm in your area. And then I didn't hear back. And I did that thing that many of us do when we get excited or there is silence, which is we want to fill that gap. We want to fill in the blanks. We want to not feel so uncomfortable and vulnerable. And so you can overtext. So sometimes giving someone your phone number could be dangerous, especially if you don't want to hear from them. I'm totally a culprit.
1: How did this overtexting end?
0: It ended by him actually giving me a call and just saying,
1: Stop.
0: Surprisingly, this was like, I guess I'm taking the time off dating. Help me, because I worked on myself, and I attracted a like-minded mate, and he just said, Jen, I could see you're spiraling a bit. I just wanted to call you and let you know, like, he works in hospitality. He's like, I am literally on the floor all the time. I cannot have my phone when I'm out with guests. So this could be 12 hours at a time. I don't want you to think I don't care about you. I do very much so, but I'm just busy. Let me give you, I'll send you a date that works. And then he booked us instead of just setting the date. What I loved, and he used text for this, is he used like Open Table to make a reservation at a cool lunch spot in Toronto, and sent me the reservation almost to like ease my mind and as verification that he's into me. But he took the plan into his own hands. And guess what? I stopped texting like a crazy person. And I joke crazy person, and I know it's a little, you know, I'm calling myself out, but I just think it's so human.
1: Yeah.
0: We get someone's number. We want to call. We get excited. It's not like times used to be. We think a text is so innocent, but we don't take into account that other people might just be busy or they might not be interested.
1: Let's finish with this advice for people about how long they should be thinking about messaging back and forth on an app or via text before they say, okay, you know what? It's time to actually meet this human being.
0: I think that if you could move it as soon as possible. I've connected with someone on an app. This was years ago when I was on the apps, and we connected, and I wrote back and I'm like, are you, cause he lived in a different city. Anyways, I asked if he was in Toronto and he said, yeah. He said, are you? And I said, yes. And then we decided to meet that evening. It was easy because you're not getting too attached. So I think don't be afraid to put yourself out there, but also if you do connect with someone on the apps, don't move the conversation to a text message where they necessarily have your number. You're still sort of vetting them out. And that's why meeting in person as soon as possible allows you to vet them out somewhere that's safe, somewhere that's public, without getting too attached by messaging back and forth.
1: Oh, that's really interesting advice. Jen Kirsch is a relationship columnist, and she's in Toronto. Thank you very much.
0: Thank you.
1: Conrad Weber is in Waterloo, Ontario. Hi, Conrad.
2: Hey, how's it going?
1: Good. So this is crazy. It says here that you sometimes get 500 notifications on your phone every day. What is going on?
2: Yeah. I mean, there's a lot there. I run a club in my school, and I do a lot of, you know, investments. And so I'm in a bunch of, you know, chats with people that I've met over 2 to 3 years. I used to do, you know, varsity tennis. I have friends who live in the States, friends who live in Canada. And so it all gets very overwhelming. And so, you know, texts sometimes are pretty hard to respond to.
1: So how do you manage that?
2: I try my best. I try to set up some dedicated time. But like the last conversation, I mean,

0: You have LinkedIn. You have Telegram. You have all these different forms of communication, WhatsApp, Messenger, and it's all very tough. So I think that phone calls are definitely the best. I like to hit a double whammy. I hit them with a text and a call if it's important, just to let them know what the reason for the call was. But yeah, sometimes it's tough because you just want to catch up with a friend. But you know, a phone call can throw you off of your day if you have a, you know, a specific plan in mind.
1: Conrad, thank you very much for the call.
0: Thank you.
1: Shirley Lisakowski is in Ontario. Where are you in Ontario, Shirley?
2: Atikokan.
1: And where's that?
2: It's west, about two and a quarter hours west of Thunder Bay.
1: Okay. All right. Well, this is the first time I've ever seen the name of your community. So fantastic that you're calling us.
2: Yeah, it's my first time to call. I'll try to be quick. I know time is limited.
1: Yep.
2: It was your topic just ruffled my feathers. It brought up an incident. Okay. Texting versus phoning.
1: Yep.
2: When one person doesn't like talking on the phone, which is my sister, and I don't really like texting, but I humor her.
1: Mm-hmm.
2: And then I get criticized. I had three criticisms in one text. She doesn't like when I just respond with one word, like, oh, I see, that's right, okay. Or, in her opinion, she's saying I'm not showing interest in what she's saying. And then she's going, I would expect more from a sister.
1: Mm.
2: So I stopped texting. I just left the site. It's a messenger site. So I left. I was just, you know, angry.
1: Mm-hmm.
2: So then I look back and she says, why aren't you responding? Don't you want to keep in touch? I says, well, I'll tell you why. And I told her I like the criticisms and that it's difficult. Now it's difficult to text with her lest my responses don't meet with her approval.
1: Yeah.
2: And anyway, it ended up with whatever. And again, this has been mentioned before. There's no emotion or tone of voice.
1: Yeah, no intonation, right? Really hard.
2: So I interpret how she's responding based on how I know her. So anyway, the end of the story is we have not communicated. I thought she'd apologize, say, mm-hmm. oh, sorry, and we'd move on. But we haven't communicated since April. So I'm just sort of saying it can sort of end a relationship, even in a family.
1: Okay, Shirley, I'm sorry to hear that. I do appreciate your call, though.

That was a portion of Cross Country Checkup's segment on the phone versus text debate. 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I'm Ian Hanemansing. 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

0: This is CBC News. From CBC Toronto, it is 5:30. Good morning, I'm Jill Dempsey. It's partly cloudy and 10 degrees. You can expect a high of 17 today, with winds gusting up to 60 kilometres an hour late this morning. A 140-year-old Victorian home near Kensington Market could soon be demolished despite its protected heritage status. The building on Cecil Street has been listed City Heritage Site since 1976, but Hydro One bought the building earlier this year to expand a neighbouring transformer station. And thanks to some new provincial rules, the Cecil Street home and thousands like it could soon be targets for redevelopment. CBC Toronto's Mike Smee explains.
1: Here in the College and Spadina neighbourhood, lots of buildings

0: have killed around 30 people. Antonia Bolingbroke Kent has been to meet another Nepalese community facing an existential crisis from a melting glacier.
1: It's an early September morning, and Kunchok, the shrine keeper of the Rinchen Ling Monastery, is halfway through his daily prayers. A boyish-faced monk in maroon robes, he sits cross-legged behind a painted wooden table, chanting from a Buddhist scripture, his low, resonant voice filling the shrine room. Around him, fierce-looking demons stare down from walls blackened by a thousand years of incense. It's tiring, but to appease Achi, the protector goddess of this monastery, Kunchok must do this three-hour ritual every day. The Rinchen Ling Monastery is one of the oldest in Nepal and highly revered in nearby Tibet. Part palace, part fortress, and filled with priceless Buddhist icons and artwork, there's been an unbroken tradition of worship here for a thousand years. But this monastery and its village, Halji, on Nepal's northwestern border with Tibet, are both at risk from a landscape transformed by global warming. When the first flood came in 2011, it was very big, says Paljor Tamang, the village headman, a slight man of about 50. Houses were swept away, and also five or six water mills where we'd grind barley. The water came close to the monastery. Everyone was terrified. Beside him, and just metres from a fast-flowing river, Halji's 70 or so stone houses, prayer flags fluttering from their roofs, huddle at the northern end of a small green valley encircled by 5,000-metre peaks. As a boy, Paljor remembers being able to see a glacier in the mountains above the village. It was known as Kang Chi, which means mountain's tongue in Limike, the local language. But now the glacier has disappeared from view, melted away, and floods have become more frequent. Having planned a reporting trip to Halji for months, I landed in Kathmandu on August the 26th, the very day of the Rasuwa floods. But the village is a long way from the capital. I had to take two flights, followed by a two-day drive up onto the Nepalese part of the Tibetan plateau, the dirt track threading through a starkly beautiful landscape of wide glacial valleys, foaming rivers and towering Himalayan peaks. Paljor, and everyone else I meet, speaks about the serious dangers of living here. In May 2025, a flash flood destroyed a number of houses in the neighbouring community of Till, and some families have since abandoned the village. Given these dangers and what just happened in Rasuwa, I ask why people stay in Halji. There isn't a lot of government support here, replies Paljor. If people get sick, need help, or even when there's a natural disaster, they go and worship at the monastery. We believe it will save us. We can't leave our monastery. Back in Kathmandu, I meet up with Tashi Lazom, a 26-year-old climate activist from Halji, who's now a prominent member of the country's new government following last year's Gen Z protests. Tashi has just returned from volunteering at some of the worst-hit sites of the Rasuwa floods. I ask her how the disaster makes her feel about her home village. Two different places, two different mountain valleys. The problems are the same, she replies. While the rich nations keep on polluting the earth, our ice is melting. And that's why in places like Halji and Rasuwa, people are suffering from a crime they didn't commit. The glaciers of the Hindu Kush Himalaya contain the largest volume of ice on earth outside the polar regions and provide water for 2 billion people. That's a quarter of humanity. At our current rate of global warming, 80% of these glaciers are projected to disappear by the end of the century. Nepal may be one of the first places to feel the consequences, but it won't be the last. Meanwhile, the people of Halji know they're living under a ticking time bomb. With no early warning system here, they continue to pray that their village, their monastery, their culture will be spared. We're very similar to Rasuwa, says 65-year-old villager Chiring Puti, her jet-black hair reaching in a plait to her waist. But we grandmothers will never leave. The only thing we can do is pray at the monastery. We know that one day there will be a big flood, a big landslide, and that is how it will end for us.
0: Antonia Bolingbroke Kent. Next to Gaza. The United Nations Children's Fund, UNICEF, says 98% of schools in Gaza were either destroyed or damaged during the war between Israel and Hamas, which followed the Hamas-led attacks of October the 7th, 2023. Gaza education officials say around 660,000 students have been deprived of in

0: in-person learning and regular participation in education. Some teachers were quick to restart lessons once the ceasefire was announced last October. But in recent weeks, the Ministry of Education has moved ahead with the new academic year, leading to hundreds of thousands of children returning to the classroom for the first time in 3 years, albeit often in makeshift schools. Lina Sheikhouni has been speaking to one teenage girl about her experience of trying to restart her education.
1: I love school, 14-year-old Lara says, but I was too scared to go back. Lara wants to be an engineer when she grows up, but the war in Gaza interrupted her education 3 years ago. Shortly before a ceasefire between Israel and Hamas was agreed last October, her mother, Hosama, insisted she return. Lara now goes to school for 3 hours a day. My favorite subjects are Arabic, maths, and English, she tells us, during a series of conversations we had over video and phone calls, often hampered by shaky connections. Most children in Gaza are now getting some sort of schooling, but around 200,000 still have no access to any education, according to UNICEF. Before the war, Lara's school was in a huge building in the north of the Strip. Now, her lessons take place in a few rooms shared with around 200 other children in Gaza City. The new school was set up by 25-year-old teacher Dua Qdeh, who works in a clothes shop at night to help fund it. During the war, Dua held classrooms in tents in the south of the Strip when she was displaced there. She had to rebuild her classrooms and start from scratch several times before finally moving to Gaza City. She lives in the same building as her new school. She spent time and effort decorating its walls with colorful pictures of rainbows, animals, and trees to make the kids love school again, she says. But Dua's school is an outlier these days. Most school buildings have been damaged or destroyed by the war, and several of the remaining sites have been turned into displacement camps, housing thousands of families. Classes are often held in tents within overcrowded camps that have no running water. In her own tent, which she shares with her two brothers, sister, and mother, Lara keeps her books and boxes stacked in a corner. She scrambles through the makeshift storage to find the book she's looking for to practice her reading. Mom Hosama is constantly cleaning to try and keep the tent as homely as possible. She's decorated it with small mirrors hanging on the wall and a dresser where she and her children can get ready in the mornings. The Al-Masri family has been displaced some 9 times throughout the war, says Hosama. Their home in the north of the Strip was badly damaged early on. In a video they show us, taken in January 2025 when they went back to find it, you can see dust and rubble scattered in every room. The house now lies in territory controlled by the IDF. The Israel Defense Forces, behind the so-called Yellow Line. Like so many, the family is not sure if they'll ever be able to go back there. On a warm summer day, Lara sits with her mom in their tent and tries to do her Arabic homework. As she starts to read, Lara bursts into tears. She says she cannot continue. All she could think about was her father, Ma'moun, who Hosama says had once filled their home with love and security. She told me he was shot and killed in June last year near a food distribution center. They had very limited food at the time, and her son was desperate for a piece of bread. The IDF says it has no information on the shooting of Lara's father. As she fights tears, Hosama says that all her children are still traumatized by their loss. Her youngest, Hamoud, blames himself for his father's death because it happened when he went to get him bread. Eventually, Lara is able to finish reading, but her mother says that she used to read much better before the war. Hosama is not sure how much longer she can continue to pay for her children's education, but it was her husband's dream that they should all graduate with degrees. Lara packs her bag with her few treasured pencils and pens for school, but tells us she's still constantly scared when leaving the tent. Sometimes she asks her mom to walk with her to school when she sees or hears drones flying low above. I hear the drones a lot, even when I'm inside the school, she says. Her fears were compounded when Israeli jets carried out a series of airstrikes on an area near her school on the 1st of September, killing at least

0: 4 Palestinians, including 2 children, according to the Hamas-run Gaza Health Ministry. The IDF told the BBC that it captured the head of Hamas's internal security service in that operation, adding that it regrets any harm to civilians and acts to minimize it to the greatest extent possible. Lara was not in school that day. Her mom kept her home, wanting to celebrate her 14th birthday. But it was news of the strike that made her scared to attend school anymore. We watch her telling her mom that she doesn't think things will get better in Gaza. "I'm sick of it all," she says. "I'm sick of life," fighting her tears with a small smile.
1: Lina Sheikhouni. You're listening to From Our Own Correspondent here on the BBC World Service. I'm Pascal Harter. For years, much of the Cuban-American community in Florida has dreamt of seeing regime change on the communist-run island, which many of them left as children. Over the decades since the Cuban Revolution in 1959, they have wielded their considerable economic and political power to influence US policy towards their homeland. The Cuban government has accused the Trump administration of collective punishment against the Cuban people as the US applies what it calls a campaign of maximum pressure. Either way, there's a sense among the Cuban-American elite that it's working. Will Grant went to an event in Miami.
2: With the sun setting over Biscayne Bay, the guests pulled up in expensive cars outside the lavish home of one of Miami's best-known plastic surgeons. Inside, a barman in a black bow tie was lining up glasses of rum and coke, the cocktail called a Cuba Libre. It's an aptly named drink for this particular group, whose collective obsession is to see what they'd call a free Cuba in their lifetime. This is Miami's old money, people with prominent Cuban-American surnames like Bacardi and Baboon, an elite who claim to have built this city out of marble and shopping malls. Now they believe they're closer than ever to being able to create something similar in Havana, particularly this evening's hosts, the Sixto brothers. Juan Omar Sixto, an 82-year-old real estate developer, left Cuba 6 decades ago, soon after the Cuban Revolution, led by Fidel Castro, expropriated his father's tobacco farm in Pinar del Rio province. Even then, he knew he was leaving for good. "My father said, 'Look at the sky, look at the palm trees, you will never see them again.' And I never went back," he recalls, with unmistakable nostalgia in his voice. "But I can tell you one thing, Marco Rubio is doing now what should have been done 20 or 30 years ago," he said of the Florida-born Cuban-American Secretary of State, who staunchly supports President Trump's stated goal of changing Cuba's communist government. Having one of their own in such a position of power was furthering their goal of suffocating the island's regime, as he put it. Washington's pressure campaign has included a near-total fuel blockade this year. Mr. Sixto is the president of the organization behind this counter-revolutionary cocktail party, the so-called Cuban-American Chamber of Commerce, or CANCC. They've set up 14 committees to propose solutions and investment to some of the island's most entrenched problems, from energy infrastructure to healthcare. A hush descended on the gathering as the 3 Sixto brothers took center stage. Juan Omar, flanked by his siblings, Rafael, a renowned Miami architect, and Julio. On a small loudspeaker in front of a perfectly manicured lawn, Rafael urged people to pitch in with thoughts and contacts on how to rebuild Cuba after they achieve their coveted regime change. "We can't just expect others to do this for us. We must pull ourselves up by our bootstraps, as we did when we first got here," he implored, to applause from his audience of entrepreneurs. 145 kilometers off the Florida coast, the sound filling the night air in Cuba was not of polite clapping, but the angry banging of pots and pans. Millions of ordinary Cubans were enduring another night without power, the island's creaking Soviet-era infrastructure crippled further by the lack of fuel. Most Cubans experienced 20-hour-long blackouts on most days, and in the eastern municipality of Contramaestre, tempers flared. People took to the streets to express their frustration, banging their pans and chanting for the lights to come back on. Within 2 days, the blackout extended the length and breadth of the island in the 6th nationwide power cut since January. Amid Washington's pressure campaign, the Cuban government has recently passed 176 economic liberalization measures. The island's president, Miguel Díaz-Canel, insists they are meant to strengthen

0: strengthen socialism in Cuba. Yet to many Cubans, they look suspiciously like a paradigm shift to capitalism. Among other things, they now allow entrepreneurs to have multiple businesses at once, including significantly Florida-based Cubans. Few of them are buying it, though. I was introduced to one, Nick Gutierrez, from a group called the National Association of Cuban Landowners in Exile. Besides revitalizing the island's economy, their blueprint for a post-communist Cuba is as much about recovering their family's land titles. As much as 70% was confiscated by Fidel Castro under agrarian reform laws, back when news coverage of the island's polarizing politics was still in black and white. "We want all owners of confiscated property to recover their titles or get compensation for it," he told me, sporting a lapel pin of the Cuban flag intertwined with the stars and stripes. "In fact, unless we get that, there will be no incentive for new massive Western investment into Cuba, because they'll have no more luck than we did 60 years ago." His point is echoed by the president of this newly created Miami group with the oldest of Cuban-American ideas. "I want restitution or compensation," says Juan Omar Sixton. "Even if they give me just a penny on the dollar, I'll take it. It's moral justice," he insisted.
1: Will Grant. Spain's organ donation program is widely seen as one of the most successful in the world. And unlike some other countries, it allows for donations from people who choose to die. In other words, through euthanasia. People who choose to end their lives contributed to just over 200 organ and tissue transplants in 2025 alone. A face transplant was the latest case to hit the headlines. Some have celebrated it as an advance for transplant surgery. However, on Spain's Christian right, it has fueled calls to ban euthanasia cases from organ donation. In Barcelona, Linda Presley met the recipient of the pioneering procedure.
2: In his office in the Val d'Hebron hospital, Carme greets her surgeon with enthusiasm. Dr. Joan Perez Barret's eyes sparkle, clearly delighted to see his patient looking so well. Carme, a middle-aged woman with neatly bobbed hair that falls just below her jawline, and you can only just see the faint lines where her old face meets the transplanted skin of her new face. Back in 2024, Carme was on a trip to the Canary Islands, which turned into the holiday from hell. An insect bite gave her a severe bacterial infection that ate away her facial features. Carme was put into a medically induced coma for more than 2 months. When she woke, she couldn't eat using her mouth. She could barely breathe, she remembers. Traditional plastic surgery to reconstruct Carme's facial features could have taken years, but last autumn she matched with an organ donor. Unusually, that donor was still very much alive. She was a woman who'd been approved for euthanasia. Under Spain's right to die law, an applicant must be suffering a serious incurable disease or a serious chronic and disabling condition causing intolerable physical or psychological suffering. There's no legal requirement to be terminally ill. Carme's donor wanted to donate all her organs after her death, including her face. Dr. Barret visited the donor at her home before she died so he could answer her questions about what would happen. The fact that the woman was still living meant the surgical team could, with her consent, do CT scans and make detailed plans before the operation. Dr. Barret believes this has meant a much better outcome for Carme in terms of her facial mobility and her capacity to express emotion. In those weeks before the donor was administered a lethal injection, the hospital team did something else too. They made a silicone mask of the donor's face. After doctors removed the facial features from the body of the woman who died by euthanasia, the mask would be put in place and carefully concealed with makeup. This is part of the ethics of organ donation, that the remains of the donor should be returned to the family in the best possible condition. Although Spain's euthanasia law was supported by a large majority of people when it passed in 2021, there are those, especially with religious beliefs, who don't support the legislation. So it was a risk not telling Carme who'd been her donor. At first, she says, she thought it was a bit strange. But then it was the donor's generosity that hit her. "She was a very special person," Carme says. "She changed my life." Carme's rehabilitation has been slow. But now she's out and about and tells us she has sensation and feeling all over her face, even in her lips. I ask her if she's kissing again yet. Of course, she says, laughing. I started kissing a long time ago.
1: Linda Presley, with our last story for this edition of From Our Own Correspondent. I'm Pascal Harter. The producer was Polly Hope. Thank you for listening. We'll be back next weekend with more stories of the real lives behind the world's headlines here on the BBC World Service.
3: That was the BBC programme From Our Own Correspondent. I'm Saroja Coelho. Have a great day.
4: Good morning, I'm Craig Norris. It is Monday, October 5th. The time now is 5:57, and welcome to the Morning Edition. Coming up on the show every week, the Morning Edition features local musicians as part of a series we call the Music Edition. Today, I'm joined by Guelph singer-songwriter Mike Sharp. Now, you may have heard Mike in one of his two bands, Mike Sharp and Local Honey, or the J-Strokes. Both have been heard on this show in the past, but now he's out with a solo album. We hear more about Dreams and Dirt when Mike joins me at 8:10. And there's a growing focus on mental health issues affecting boys and young men. In our second hour, we hear about a federal strategy that's in the works, but not yet released. Stay tuned for that at 10 after 7. And if a complex patchwork of zoning rules was a good thing for getting homes built faster, this province would be doing exceedingly well. Just over the top of this hour, we hear from the head of the Toronto Region Board of Trade about why Ontario needs to radically simplify zoning. Hear that at 6:10. Joe Pavia has a check on traffic and headlines in a sec right now. Here is Josette Lafleur with a look at the weather. Good morning.
5: Good morning, Craig. It's mostly cloudy. There may be some rain, depending on where you're tuning in from. 9 degrees in Kitchener-Waterloo, Cambridge, Guelph, Mount Forest, Stratford, 6 in Brantford. Wind right now is from the west at 17 kilometers per hour, gusting up to 30. That wind is expected to pick up speed and start blowing from the northwest, gusting up to 60 kilometers per hour. Mix of sun and cloud, chance of showers throughout the day, high 15. Clear tonight with a low of 0, and that does come with risk of frost.
4: Thank you. Now it's over to Joe Pavia with some traffic and headlines. Good morning, Joe.
6: Good morning, Craig. It is looking good on the commute right now. I'm not seeing any issues on the drive between the region and Guelph on 7 and 24. No problems on routes to the 401. Highway 6 north is clear, up to speed on Highway 8. And 401 east and westbound is looking good in between actually Woodstock and Mississauga. Not a problem on 78 from Stratford. 85 from Elmira is looking good as well. And city routes are quiet this hour. In the news, Waterloo Region Public Health confirmed the first human case of West Nile virus for 2026. The Associate Medical Officer of Health says people need to protect themselves from mosquito bites until the first frost. And coming up on World Report, Quebec voters will head to the polls today.
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8: 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As an up-and-coming musician, Colin James jumped at the opportunity to open for his musical hero, Stevie Ray Vaughan. Trouble was, Colin didn't have a band at the time. He'll tell you about that important moment in his life and how growing up in Regina's Quaker community shaped him.
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9: This is World Report. Good morning. I'm Marcia Young. Defending the Arctic is critical to Canada's future, but internal documents from the Department of National Defense suggest Canadian troops struggled in last year's military exercise in Alaska. And as the CBC's Murray Brewster explains, the military has a long way to go to rebuild its defense capabilities in the north.
10: Like, I've been in for 27 years. This was the hardest exercise that I've ever done.
11: Lieutenant Colonel Aaron Corey of the 3rd Battalion Royal Canadian Regiment took over 400 of his troops into last February's Alaskan exercise in minus 30 degrees Celsius conditions. Evaluation reports obtained by CBC News say some troops demonstrated a lack of preparations needed to live in Arctic conditions and cited examples. Corey disagrees with the assessment.
10: Every soldier to go up on that exercise had to be cold weather operator qualified. We put a lot of effort into preparations for this exercise in the year preceding it.
11: There were over 30 frostbite casualties, and the evaluation also noted problems with dead drone batteries and intermittent satellite coverage. Evaluators said there was an over-reliance on technology. The federal government has made defending the Arctic a major priority and plans to operate troops in the region at least 10 months of the year. Rob Hubert, an Arctic defense expert, says Canada used

0: Hi, my name is Herman Vandercoy, and you're listening to the Morning Edition with Craig Norris on CBC Radio 1, 89.1 FM.
1: Good morning, I am Craig Norris. It is Monday, October 5th, a brisk start to the day temperature-wise. We're sitting at 9 degrees under a clear sky at this hour. The time is 6:10, and welcome to the Morning Edition. Coming up inside our first hour, as the Alberta referendum draws closer, a lot of attention has focused on the separation question, but there are 9 other questions on the ballot. We hear from an expert about what you need to know about those 9 questions. A conversation at 6:50. And just ahead, inside this half hour, Rabina Ahmed Huck says, retirement isn't a one-size-fits-all. Your daily money choices shape how prepared you'll be. We have more from our personal finance columnist on how setting your goals and reviewing your finances regularly can help you build a future that fits your lifestyle. You'll hear that and lots more just ahead on the Morning Edition. In just a minute, Joe Pavia will check on traffic and share some of the stories he's putting together for the 6:30 newscast. But first, it's over to Josette Lafleur with our weather forecast. Good morning, Josette.
2: Good morning, Craig. It's partly cloudy, 9 degrees in Kitchener-Waterloo, Cambridge, Guelph, Mount Forest, Stratford, 6 in Brantford. The wind right now is from the west-southwest at 15 kilometers per hour. That is expected to start blowing from the northwest, gusting up to 40, increasing to 60 kilometers per hour late this morning. Mix of sun and cloud, 40% chance of showers throughout the morning, high 15, clear tonight with a low of 0, and that comes with risk of frost.
1: Thank you very much. Now here is Joe Pavia with some traffic and headlines. Good morning, Joe.
3: Good morning, Craig. The commute is looking good right now. I'm not seeing any delays around the region on city routes or area highways. Starting to pick up on the drive this morning. No delays to tell you about on transit routes this hour. In the news, a warning has been issued by Waterloo Region's Overdose and Monitoring Alert and Response System. It says people should stay away from yellow powdered drugs that prompt a very fast, heavy sedation. And a story of a new documentary that follows a group of seniors as they write, produce, act in, and edit their own horror film. I'll have the details at 6:30.
1: Thanks, Joe. When it comes to zoning regulations, Ontario is anything but simple. Each municipality has its own bylaws, meaning there are hundreds of different zoning frameworks all across the province, making a massive headache for developers, especially those trying to build higher density townhouses and multiplexes. It's also one of the reasons Ontario is on track to fall far short of its target to build 1.5 million new homes by 2031. This is the analysis of the Toronto Region Board of Trade, as laid out in a new report released last Thursday. Giles Gerson is the association's president and CEO. We reached him in Toronto.
4: Good morning. How are you?
1: Doing well, thank you. The province set a target of 1.5 million new homes by 2031. Where are we now in that effort?
4: Well, we're falling far behind, and you know, what we've looked at is where would we be by 2029? So that's still 2 years before the target needs to be reached. But by that point, the 1.5 million home target would be around 1.2 million homes. And we understand and we believe that by that point, we'd be about 550,000 units short of that 1.2. So that's just a very significant shortfall.
1: The housing market has softened since its pandemic era peak. How is that impacting the overall effort to make housing affordable?
4: Well, that's really the issue, I think, that the housing market has softened because the cost of construction and building has really risen quite rapidly in the years since COVID, in the last 4 or 5 years. And so what's happened is house prices are softening across the province, and certainly in where I am in Toronto, they fell by about 3.5% in the last year. So house prices are falling, but the cost of construction is rising. And so you've reached a point where builders are saying, is it really worth building that, you know, that subdivision if what I can build at is not going to be affordable for people, right? So they're holding back. And so obviously the search is on for ways to reduce the cost of building. And Well, one of the things we're saying is, yeah, but look at the regulations. We've got this forest of regulations, complex regulations, highly fragmented across the province, and even within cities themselves. And you don't see that in other places around the world, but it really adds to cost, significantly to cost, and delays.
1: So the report highlights the city of Burlington is having 21 zoning designations, and that's just for low-rise residential buildings.
4: Yeah.
1: How does that compare with other parts of the province?
4: Well, Toronto has 35, and, you know, other cities have a variety of their own. And what you've got is a situation where municipalities essentially write their own rules, right? They write their own rule book when it comes to zoning designations. And, you know, and it's a bit of not in my backyard. So you get, you know, you get communities that say, well, we don't want this, we don't want that. And the bylaw will be put into to satisfy that concern. But then you end up with this just forest of different rules. And it makes it just very costly because if you're a builder and you want to build, you know, a certain type of house multiple different places, because that's how you can do it at a lower cost, but you find that you can't, because you can build this in this neighborhood, but you can't build it in that neighborhood. And you have to make adjustments, and those adjustments cost, and you have to get approval for that, which takes time. And every time you delay a bill, you know, a housing project, you're adding to cost. And so it's just become very complex, hard to navigate, and adds a huge amount of cost to the building of homes. So, you know, clearly it'd be something that you'd want to address if you were the province, in order to get more homes built.
1: What kinds of delays does this situation

0: should lead to then?
1: Well, it can lead to lengthy delays through the permitting and approvals process, because you're build as I say, you're building a you build a certain house in one place, and then you want to build it, 10 blocks away in another part of the city, in another neighborhood, but there are different requirements there. So you'd have to make adjustments and get those approvals. And every month of delay adds to cost, right? Because if you're a builder, you're probably financing that project, through debt. And so you're paying interest on that. You're not getting any revenues because you haven't sold the house, and you got all these delays. And those pile up and have become a significant factor in the cost of housing. By the way, there's another part of this. The federal government is very interested in this as well, for exactly the same reason as the province and we and the Board of Trade, which is we need to be able to build homes at a lower cost. There's also the supply chain. We need a bigger Canadian, given what we're faced with US tariffs, we need to grow industry here, domestically, the housing industry, a great place. But if you've got different specifications for housing, for doors, for windows, for other parts of a house, it's very hard to build at scale, to manufacture at scale for these different components. We use a lot of US components as a result. So more uniformity would really support a Canadian supply chain for housing.
0: So what do you want to see happen to zoning bylaws across Ontario then?
1: Well, what we'd like to see is, and we've looked at other places, and we think, five different designations would be sufficient for any municipality, and you'd have much more standardization. But the five, so you'd start with them at the bottom with the most restrictive zoning designation for certain that you might apply to certain neighborhoods, for example, and then you'd move up, to slightly less restrictive, slightly less restrictive. You go up to the least restrictive, which would be at the top of the hierarchy. And that least restrictive designation would encompass all the four designations below it. So you'd have maximum flexibility if you applied that designation to a neighborhood. You'd apply which, you'd look at across the city, and the city would decide which designation are we going to put here or there, depending on what the needs of that particular community are. But you'd only have five. You wouldn't have 35. And so it would be a lot simpler for builders to navigate and to get those costs down.
0: And you also call for reforms to building codes. What are you looking for there?
1: Yeah. Well, again, I'm talking to the federal, I was talking to the federal minister of housing yesterday about this, and who's really thinking hard about the need for a national building code. Again, for one of the reasons I mentioned, this building up the Canadian supply chain with, common specifications for different components, but also to get housing costs down. And, if you look at building modular manufactured homes, for example, which is really the coming thing, and that's a way to reduce costs quite considerably. But if you're going to build modular homes, you don't want to have to you build a modular home here. The city approves it, and I'm going to build that very same building 10 blocks away. Ah, but you have to go through a whole new approval process, start at the beginning. Whereas what you'd really want to have is if you built that building there, you can build the same one 6 blocks away, 10 blocks away, 20 blocks away, with almost as of right. And that massively lowers your time of approval, because it's almost automatic because you've already built it. Like when you build a car, if Toyota builds RAV4s in Cambridge, they don't have an inspector at the end of every RAV4 to sort of see, hey, if that car is going to be driven in Burlington, that needs to have different kind of wheels than the one that's going to be driven in Toronto, right? It's the same car. And as of right, Toyota can build that car. But you can't do that in housing.
0: Giles, great to talk to you about this. Thank you so much.
1: Thank you.
0: Giles Gerson is president and CEO of the Toronto Region Board of Trade. 6:21 now on the Morning Edition. This is CBC Radio 1. My name is Craig Norris. Still to come after the 6:30 news. If you could take a blood test to detect signs of cancer, would you? There are a growing number of companies offering what are called liquid biopsies, but a researcher and medical oncologist at Princess Margaret Centre in Toronto is urging caution around them. We hear why at 6:35. Checking on the weather, a mix of sun and cloud today, 40% chance of showers this morning. The wind will really pick up. It will gust to 40 kilometers an hour, and then from 40 to 60 later on this morning from the northwest, that wind will be coming. High of 15 today. The UV index will be 4 or moderate. Right now, We are sitting at 9 degrees under now a partly cloudy sky.

0: Well, whether you manage your investments independently or you work with a financial planner, deciding how much to save for retirement can feel challenging. Financial advisors say that regularly assessing your own progress is essential. That way, people can ensure that they're on track towards reaching their long-term retirement goals. Our personal finance columnist, Rabina Ahmed Huck, has more.
1: What does retirement mean to you? Is it spending winters in a warm and sunny location, hanging with your grandkids, or traveling the world? Do you plan to stay in your home, or will you downsize? What financial legacy do you want to leave behind? These are some of the basic questions financial planner Kelly Ho says we should all be asking ourselves about retirement.
2: For my clients, we do it once a year to make sure they remain on track. And that way, we can also adjust savings amounts based on potential salary or revenue increases and make sure that the plan is tracking along as it should.
1: Ho says each household is unique, and that means their savings goals will vary too. She criticizes financial institutions that put out definitive numbers indicating what the average person needs to retire.
2: I think it creates anxiety because everyone has different lifestyles. You and I probably have different outlooks on what we want our retirement to look like. So to give us a number and saying that's what we should work towards, I don't think that makes any sense.
1: Her best advice is to imagine what your retirement will look like. From there, you can estimate how much that vision would cost. Then use a retirement planning calculator to determine how far you are from that goal. There's an excellent planning calculator on the Financial Consumer Agency of Canada's website. Using your current savings habits, including if you have your pension earnings, it forecasts how much income you're on track to receive in retirement.
3: These behaviors really do make a difference. And whatever we can do, even short, medium, or longer term, makes a difference.
1: Eloise Duncan is the CEO and founder of the Financial Resilience Institute based in Vancouver. Her not-for-profit organization researches how ready Canadians are to deal with everything from unexpected expenses and a job loss to preparing for the future.
3: Basically, balance your financial needs of today with those of tomorrow, which is exactly what we need to do for retirement. And it's tricky to do, especially when we don't know how much we're going to need in retirement. And some people underestimate that. And some people are, incredibly frugal and could retire today.
1: She says it's about the choices you are making about how you spend your money. Financial resilience expert Duncan shared her own story of how she's planning for her soon to be retired life.
3: My husband and I are going to be moving to Nicaragua. We've purchased land and we're going to be building a very, very simple house there and hugely reduce our cost of living to be able to retire a lot earlier than we would based on our retirement plan and our financial plan compared to if we were still living in Vancouver.
1: Highlighting how no two retirements look the same. Financial planner Ho says meeting with a professional to talk about your future financial goals can be beneficial.
2: I think it's important to have a financial plan done and get a baseline idea of where you're at with respect to your retirement income potential. So based on your current savings arrangement, based on the current assets that you have, where are you? Because most people don't actually know.
1: Some of the misconceptions the experts say they hear are that retirement is cheaper than when you are working. As the cost of living rises in Canada, Ho says nothing could be further from the truth. And that the best strategy is to not only make time to look at your finances, but also to be willing to make changes to reach your ultimate goals. For CBC Radio, I'm Rabina Ahmed-Huck.
0: That gets us up to 6:26 now here on the Morning Edition. Some music for you now. This is from the Irish Descendants. They are performing as part of the Small Halls Festival that takes place in a lot of different places around Ontario throughout the fall months. The Irish Descendants are going to be playing this coming Saturday, October 10th, at Fergus Grand Theatre. Here they are with Catch the Wind.

0: There are the Irish Descendants with Catch the Wind. You can catch them perform on Saturday, October 10th at Fergus Grand Theater. That will be a great show, no doubt. 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The time now is 6:30. Here is Joe Pavia with CBC News.
1: Thank you, Craig. Partly cloudy and 9 right now. Mix of sun and cloud and windy today with a chance of showers this morning. The high, 15. Good morning. A trial begins today in Toronto as Six Nations of the Grand River sues Canada and Ontario over the Haldimand Tract. Six Nations says under the 1784 Haldimand Proclamation, which it considers a treaty, the Crown set aside about 384,000 hectares of land along the Grand River for them, for their allyship in the Revolutionary War. Six Nations argues that the Crown failed to set aside these lands, improperly sold most of them to settlers, and mismanaged the proceeds of sales from them. The trial will be in two phases at Ontario Superior Court and is expected to take nearly a decade. There are 46 individual claims with a total value estimated at between $13.9 billion and $8.7 trillion. You can read more on this story on our website, cbc.ca/kw, or on the CBC News app. The U.S. Coast Guard has suspended its search for a missing medical transport plane. Hamilton-based Latitude Air Ambulance says the six people

0: one of the plane's six occupants and suspended operations later on Sunday. Waterloo Region Public Health has confirmed the first human case of West Nile virus for 2026. Associate Medical Officer of Health Dr. Rabia Bana says people need to protect themselves from mosquito bites until the first frost. The Public Health Office says symptoms of an infected mosquito bite happen 2 to 15 days after the bite occurs, and those symptoms may include mild fever, headache, muscle aches, stiff neck, swollen glands, and skin rash. In 2025, three human cases of West Nile were reported in Waterloo Region. A warning has been issued by Waterloo Region's Overdose and Monitoring Alert and Response System. It says people should stay away from yellow powder drugs that prompt a very fast, heavy sedation. It comes after there were 70 suspected overdoses or drug poisonings in Waterloo Region between Monday and Thursday of last week. People who use unregulated fentanyl purchased on the street may be at a higher risk. People may notice they're sedated very quickly, even after one use, and it takes more naloxone to revive them. It is 6:33. This is the Morning Edition on CBC Radio 1, streaming live on the CBC Listen app and the CBC News app. Canadian students attending universities are allowed to vote in their adopted city in the upcoming municipal election. But some students feel they don't have the information they need to vote. Neil LaRoya is a first-year student from Calgary who just moved to Waterloo a month ago. He's attending the University of Waterloo and says there isn't enough information available about the election.
1: I feel like there's not a lot of resources available right now, at least to me as a student, to see what's going on. I would love to learn more about it because it is my city now. And so I would like to get engaged with it more and understand, who the candidates are and who's running, so we can see and at least have a voice in, and have the students have a voice in what goes on.
0: This Thursday, a group of students from the University of Waterloo and Wilfrid Laurier University are holding a mayoral debate at Laurier. The group, called Waterloo Forum, will ask the mayoral candidates questions submitted by university societies from the two schools. And by the way, the video of the interaction with Neil LaRoya and other students is posted to our website, cbc.ca/KW. Horror movies are very popular right now, and a group of seniors is getting in on the trend. A new documentary called Silver Screamers follows a crew of older adults as they write, produce, act in, and edit their own horror film. Sean Cisterna is the film's producer and director. He says the horror genre wasn't what the participants expected at first.
2: And it was a fun way to get them out of their comfort zone. They all wanted to make a comedy or a Western or a romance movie, something that they might be particularly, more apt to make. But, by making it a horror film, we challenge their notions of creativity and what they could accomplish.
0: Screening of the documentary will take place today at the Princess Twin Cinema in Waterloo. It starts at noon and goes until 4 p.m., and it's being hosted by the Schlegel University of Waterloo Research Institute for Aging. And King Street in downtown Kitchener is expected to close later today as preparations get underway for KW Oktoberfest. Volunteers with the annual Bavarian Festival will be setting up for Willkommenplatz, which will have a beer tent, stage, and various vendors setting up this week ahead of the keg tapping in front of City Hall on Friday. That's the news from CBC Kitchener-Waterloo. I'm Joe Pavia.
3: Thank you, Joe. And now here is Josette Lafleur. She has a look at what's going on in the weather. Good morning.
4: Good morning, Craig. It's partly cloudy, 9 degrees in Kitchener-Waterloo, Cambridge, Guelph, Mount Forest, Stratford, 6 in Brantford. The wind right now is from the west-southwest at 15 kilometers per hour. That is expected to change direction and start blowing from the northwest, gusting up to 40, increasing to 60 late this morning. Mix of sun and cloud today, 40% chance of showers for the next couple of hours. High 15, clear tonight with a low of 0, and that comes with risk of frost.
3: Thank you very much. 6:36 on the Morning Edition, still to come inside this half hour. The Alberta referendum is only 2 weeks away. We explore what it could mean for immigration laws in that province. You'll hear more about that at 6:50. First, though, a growing number of companies are offering blood tests which say they can detect signs of more than 50 types of cancer. A U.S. FDA advisory committee has backed one of them, Galleri, for people 50 and older. It's significant because there's no easy way to test for every kind of cancer. An estimated 240 Canadians die from cancer every day. Dr. Raymond Kim is a

0: researcher and medical oncologist at UHN's Princess Margaret's Cancer Hospital. He says while these so-called liquid biopsies show a lot of promise, he urges caution before paying for one.
1: So liquid biopsy, when you use that test on a patient, really differentiates its use. For example, a patient who has lung cancer, to examine very deeply one of the driver genes of lung cancer called EGFR, that really is part of the standard of care in a patient with lung cancer because we examine that one gene and we're looking at the response of that patient, that patient's treatment, and how the EGFR gene is changing. So that is kind of the newest standard of care that is being taken up in most cancer patients who have lung cancer. Having said that, there are other liquid biopsy tests that are a little bit more broad and being used in different contexts. For example, most cancer patients come in to their oncologist once they're treated for cancer to see if their cancer comes back. And they have CT scans on an ongoing basis, other imaging modalities, et cetera. And then when a quote unquote lesion pops up on the CT scan is when we think a cancer has returned. What oncologists are using these days to figure out if the cancer is coming back even earlier is called molecular residual disease, or MRD. And that's examining to see if those small bits of DNA are detectable to see if a patient's cancer is coming back. And those types of tests can actually be designed on the patient's original cancer. That's what we called a tumor-informed test. And that's to detect cancer early in a patient who has had cancer already. So that's at one end of the spectrum. The other end of the spectrum that's creating a lot of excitement is on healthy people. On healthy people, to see if this type of blood test can be used as a screening test to detect a number of different cancers that can happen in a person before they even have symptoms. And that is a much more challenging endeavor, because you would imagine that the cell-free DNA levels are extremely low and a little bit more complicated because you don't know exactly what genetic changes you're looking for. Because unlike a person who already had cancer, you can design an assay to see if that cancer is coming back, as opposed to somebody else who has never had cancer and you want to look broadly at all different cancers. So it's very, very challenging to design those types of assays.
0: That's Dr. Raymond Kim, a researcher and medical oncologist at University Health Network's Princess Margaret Cancer Center. You can hear the full episode, How Accurately Can a Blood Test Find Cancer?, on the latest episode of The Dose with Dr. Brian Goldman. You can catch the show on CBC Listen or, of course, as always, on your favorite podcast app. Some music for you now from the duo Majid Jordan. They're back with a new single. This one was recorded between their hometown Toronto and also in Bahrain. This one's called Strangers.

0: Strangers, that is a brand new single from Majid Jordan. That gets us up to 6:43 now on the morning edition. 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If you have a smart speaker, you can tell it to play CBC Kitchener-Waterloo. You can also listen in at 89.1 FM. Still to come here just after World Report at 7 o'clock, can a new federal strategy turn the tide on male mental health? We hear about the growing problem that's often considered taboo among those affected most. That conversation is coming up at 7:10. Right now, we send it over to Josette Lafleur, who has a check on our weather. Good morning.
1: Good morning, Craig. It's partly cloudy, 9 degrees. The wind right now is from the west-southwest at 15 kilometers per hour. That is expected to change direction, start blowing from the northwest a little bit later this morning, gusting up to 40, 60 kilometers per hour. Mix of sun and cloud today, 40% chance of showers for the next couple of hours, high 15, clear tonight with a low of 0, and that comes with risk of frost.
0: Thank you very much. Now it's over to Joe Pavia. He has a check on what's going on in traffic. Good morning, Joe.
2: Good morning, Craig. Looking good, actually, on the roads. Noticing some routes are building, including 7 from Breslau to Wellington Road 32 headed to Guelph, and just past Kossuth on 24 to Wellington 32. It is starting to get delayed as well on 78 at Cortland approaching Highway 8. 401 routes to the 401 and 401 through the region looking good right now.
0: Thank you very much. It's time now for the Business Digest. Here's Megan Reed.
3: Good morning. Tipping is a divisive topic as of late, especially as prices continue to climb. Who to tip? How much to tip? When to tip? Well, a new report out this morning shows that Canadians are actually tipping less, and that's a problem for industry workers. Joining us now is Afshin Mousavian, CEO of Actual, a Canadian tech company that builds payment solutions for the hospitality sector. Good morning, Afshin.
4: Good morning, Megan.
3: So your brand spanking new report shows Canada is in a tipping recession. Can you explain what that means exactly?
4: Really, what our report is showing is that in industries where tipping is commonplace, there is a recession in the amount of tips that are being collected. So the amount of tips being given by customers has gotten less over the past little while.
3: And where has been affected most in the country?
4: Overall, nationally, there's 67% decline in tips. The most has been in Ontario. 72% of the folks that we surveyed say that the tipping has dropped in the past year.
3: What are the financial ramifications of that on workers?
4: And here is part of what may surprise many consumers. So the financial impact of not tipping on workers is that workers are not able to pay for essentials. To the surprise of many, over 42% of people in the hospitality industry rely on tips to pay their essentials. That's rent, that's groceries, and really basic things that we all sort of expect in our day to day.
3: That's massive. What do you say to people who think restaurants should be paying their people more?
4: And that's really the crux of the matter here with this report. The issue there is that there is a big gap in understanding of what actually happens to tips and why are tips even commonplace in Canada. And this requires a bit of an explanation. Tipping is not a bonus. The reason why tipping is not a bonus is because the businesses who work in this industry can only afford to pay their employees so much. Why can they only afford that? Well, it's because, for instance, in Canada, the state of hospitality industry has been a real big mess. Over 40% of operators do not make any profits. They're actually operating at a loss. And while the benchmark or profitability of a restaurant is 10%. Right now, we're sitting at an average of under 5%. So there isn't much room for businesses to pay their employees more. The cost of living has gone up. The cost of prices have gone up. So consumers are paying more for the meal and the drinks that they used to buy before, and now having to tip on top. The business makes less money, can't afford to pay the employees. The employees live in the same economy, where all the costs from rent to gas to transportation to groceries have all gone up. And all those pressures are creating an issue for the hospitality industry.
3: How much are you supposed to tip?
4: Overall, we see still a range of that 15 to 20%. More tips on average are leaning towards that, closer to that 20% mark these days. But it does really depend on the experience, where you are, the quality of the service that you received, and many other factors.
3: What if you get bad service?
4: according to the data from hospitality workers and employers, their expectation is that good service is aligned with tips, meaning that 76% believe tipping should be merit-based. So if you don't get good service, you can leave lesser tips or no tip, but you should, in this way, it's part of that education. If constructive feedback can be provided as to what led you not to tip, that would help that employee and that business understand what areas they can improve on. But if it comes as a result of your frustration that, hey, the cost of the meal is too high and the cost of the drinks are too high, so I don't want to tip on top of that, that's part of the problem we're pointing out here, is that that individual is targeting their frustration at another individual who lives in the same economy under the same pressures that is felt by that customer. If we start to do this finger pointing and reactionary activities around like tipping and whatnot, then we really are going to be dealing with an industry who's not going to be there to sustain itself. And this is where it's important to mention also the fact that most hospitality employees are staying in the industry because tipping is a part of their total income. If tipping goes away, they simply wouldn't be able to afford to live and work in the hospitality sector.
3: Well, Afterson, this has been incredibly eye-opening. Thank you so much for your time this morning.
4: Appreciate it. Thank you so much for having me.
3: Afshin Mousavian is the CEO of Actual. For CBC Radio, I'm Megan Reed.
0: And for more business news, be sure to check out our website, cbc.ca/business. That gets us up to 6:50 now on the Morning Edition. My name is Craig Norris. In exactly 2 weeks, Albertans will head to the polls for a referendum. It sets out 10 questions about the province's future. And one of those questions, of course, is whether Alberta should begin the process to hold a binding referendum to separate from Canada. But the other 9 questions also deserve some serious scrutiny. 5 of them are related to immigration, and 4 deal with Canada's constitution. To help us unpack all of this, I am joined by Martha Hall Findlay, director of the University of Calgary's School of Public Policy. She joins us from Calgary this morning. Good morning, Martha.
5: Good morning.
0: Let's start with the immigration questions. Briefly walk us through what's on the ballot with those.
5: Oh, my goodness. Well, you can't do it briefly. So we'll do what we can in the few minutes that we have. There are a number of questions on immigration. They're all really tied to, rather than going into the detail of each one, they're tied to where can Alberta have more control over the number of people that come into Alberta, the skills that they bring, and things like should they be required to stay for a minimum of a year before having access to health insurance, for example, or you know, have their kids be able to go to the to public schools. This comes from, it sounds a bit reactionary, but it comes from the fact that Canada-wide, frankly, you know, decades of a very strong immigration system based on points and on what skills people would be able to bring to Canada and tied to the needs of Canada and the workforce needs at the time. That actually worked extremely well for the most part for decades. But in the last decade, the federal government really kind of lost its way a little bit and ended up with an awful lot more people in Canada. For example, many, many, many so-called temporary foreign workers who ended up not being temporary and staying permanently without necessarily the skills match, et cetera. In places in different parts of the country, we saw that this had an effect on things like affordable housing. We just had an awful lot more people come to the country in a very short period of time. And people in Alberta felt that that was, and it's not just Alberta. It just happens to be that Alberta's having a referendum, including some of these questions. But, you know, strains on classroom sizes, strains on provincial health programs. And so part of this referendum effort is the Alberta government asking Albertans, should Alberta try and exercise more control over some of these immigration issues? The questions are meaty, but they're also kind of legally vague. Mm. So it really is more, I mean, none of this is binding. But it will give Alberta, the government of Alberta, a sense of some of the concerns that people have and maybe help in terms of direction governing going forward.
0: I want to play a bit of a clip from an ad paid for by the government of Alberta.
6: Our votes have the chance to make immigration levels more sustainable, protect our health and education systems,
7: and strengthen our provincial autonomy.
8: We know the last 10 years have been frustrating, but the tide is turning. So let's keep the momentum going.
6: On October 19th, stand up for change.
9: Stand up for a strong and sovereign Alberta.
6: Within a united Canada.
0: Why do you think immigration is such a big focus for this government?
5: Honestly, that's an interesting question. I think it can tend to be emotional. You know, there is the big separation question, of course, on the ballot. That's one everyone's talking about. But sometimes that can get loaded with emotion. We saw with Brexit, for example, it ultimately ended up not being about numbers. It ended up being, in many ways, concerns about immigration. People have raised the concerns, and the government of Alberta, for better or for worse, has decided to include a significant number of those questions on the referendum, on the ballot. Again, it's not binding, but it will give the government of Alberta a sense of where Albertans are, you know, where they are on some of these issues, what they're thinking, and will give the government some sense of should it actually pursue some of these issues, should it actually try and pursue obtaining a bit more control over some aspects of immigration or the costs of providing services to newcomers, et cetera. I mean, Quebec does have some greater control over its immigration. I think Albertans are some were saying, you know, we want to be able to have some more control too. But again, it's not binding and it's pretty legally vague. So we'll see after the referendum. But it's more directional, I think, than anything else.
0: And the other four questions are all related to the relationship between the provinces and the federal government. What are Albertans being asked there?
5: Well, this is much more tied to the separation question. One, because it's really super hard to change the constitution in this country, so no one's actually thinking that that necessarily would happen. This really comes from the frustrations of Albertans over the last 10 years in particular. And I noticed in the clip, it says, you know, we know the last 10 years have been difficult, but the tide's turning. And that's a reflection of the fact that we do have a different federal government now that is very, very much more interested in working with Albertans with respect to resource development, et cetera. But the Constitution has several areas where there's shared jurisdiction. And I will just pick on one: environment. There's some provincial jurisdiction, some federal, and there's been a real feeling in Alberta that in the 10 years under the Trudeau government, there was a significant overreach by the federal government forcing environmental legislation that in effect would shut down or significantly reduce fossil fuel, the exploitation of fossil fuel resources in Alberta, which is super important to Alberta, but obviously to the country as a whole. And that kind of sense was very frustrating. The questions start, but would you support Alberta working with other willing provinces? I mean, again, this is directional. Alberta can't, even if this were binding, Alberta can't change the constitution on its own. Certainly would require significant effort on the part of other provinces and engagement with the federal government. This is directional. I think there's a sense of sending a bit of a message that Albertans are really quite concerned about some of these things. But my hope is that with that tide turning, there will be an opportunity to use this to encourage some better conversations and engagement, province, federal government, in terms of how to move forward more effectively together.
0: Martha Hall Finlay, we appreciate your time today. Thanks for this.
5: Thanks so much.
0: Martha Hall Finlay is the director of the University of Calgary's School of Public Policy. She joined us this morning from Calgary. You are listening to The Morning Edition. This is CBC Radio 1. My name is Craig Norris. You can stream us on the CBC Listen and CBC News apps if you have a smart speaker. You can tell it to play CBC Kitchener-Waterloo. And of course, as always, you can dial us in at 89.1 FM. We send it over to Joe Pavia now. He has a check on traffic and some of the stories he's following in the news this morning. Hello, Joe.
2: Hello, Craig. Looking good on the commute right now. Noticing area highways and roads starting to build. Not seeing any major delays, though, on city routes in Guelph, Waterloo, Kitchener, or Cambridge. And I'm not hearing of any delays on transit routes either. In the news, a trial gets underway today in Toronto as Six Nations of the Grand River sues Canada and Ontario over the Haldimand Tract. Six Nations says under the 1784 Haldimand Proclamation that it considers a treaty, the Crown set aside about 384,000 hectares of land along the Grand River for them for their allyship in the Revolutionary War. But Six Nations argues the Crown failed to set aside the lands, improperly sold most of them to settlers, and mismanage the proceeds of sales from them. And coming up on World Report, it's Election Day in Quebec.
0: Thanks, Joe. Now here is Josette Lafleur. She has a look at the weather. Good morning.
1: Good morning, Craig. It's partly cloudy, 9 degrees in Kitchener, Waterloo, Cambridge, Guelph, Mount Forest, Stratford, 6 in Brantford. The wind right now is from the west-southwest at 15 kilometers per hour. That will start blowing from the northwest and gust up to 60 kilometers per hour throughout the morning. Mix of sun and cloud. There is still a 40% chance of showers the next couple of hours. That'll pass us by. Then it will be a mix of sun and cloud. I did say that. High 15, UV index 4 or moderate. Clear tonight with a low of 0, and that comes with risk of frost. Tuesday, things are expected to warm up a bit. Sunny, high 17. Cloudy Tuesday night with a 40% chance of showers and a low of 8. Wednesday will be a mix of sun and cloud with a chance of showers and a high of 20.
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12: 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We'll speak with Jill Lepore about how we can still change course coming up on The Current.
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13: This is World Report. Good morning, I'm Marcia Young. Quebec voters will head to the polls today to elect their next provincial government. And for the first time in 50 years, five political parties are in a position to have members elected to the legislature. But as Alexander Silberman reports, the crowded field could mean a majority government is elected with less than a third of the vote. It could be a historic outcome in the province.
14: On a Laval street, at the heart of a battleground riding, Parti Québécois leader Paul Saint-Pierre Plamondon rallied supporters and voters, urging them to elect a majority government, with the separatist party positioned as the front runner.
15: We all want change. We are that change. Give us a chance.
14: Quebecers are now casting their ballots after party leaders made their last push of the campaign over the weekend. Christine Fréchette, leader of the Coalition Avenir Québec, ended her campaign in her own riding of Trois-Rivières. The CAQ, in power over the past 8 years, now fighting for survival. Fréchette tried to frame herself as an option for Quebecers who are neither sovereignist or federalist and want economic stability.
16: I think I haven't spoken enough about the consequences of planning a referendum.
14: Liberal leader Charles Milliol focused his campaign on federalism amid the U.S. trade war.
17: We can have a strong Quebec within a strong Canada, especially given the financial and economic circumstances we're in right now.
14: Two smaller parties are also expected to battle for seats. The Conservatives in Quebec City and left-leaning Quebec Solidaire in urban areas, both hoping to hold the balance of power in a minority government. With a crowded race, a majority could get elected with less than a third of the vote, a result that would be unprecedented in Quebec. Alexander Silberman, CBC News, Montreal.
13: Pregnancy, labor, and postpartum can involve dangerous and life-threatening complications. And a new study reveals Black Canadians are at a heightened risk. The research from the Canadian Medical Association Journal points to significant inequities in the healthcare system. And as Tashana Reed tells us, Black Canadians are demanding action.
18: We have felt this call to take care of our own because no one else is going to do it.
19: Cheyenne Scarlett co-founded the Black Birth Project to advocate for better reproductive health outcomes for Black Canadians. She says new research is validating their experiences.
18: It's huge to finally have this, you know, so-called proof and evidence that we've been told that we need to have in order to really prioritize Black communities and reproductive health.
19: Canadian researchers analyzed national hospital data from 1.5 million births between 2012 and 2023 during pregnancy up to 6 weeks postpartum and linked it to census data. They found that Black people were 66% more likely to experience severe life-threatening conditions such as preeclampsia, hemorrhage, or sepsis compared to white people. McMaster University Associate Professor Julia Maraca is a co-author of the study.
20: Being Black is not the cause of these differences. The issue is that Black patients are experiencing these less equitable outcomes.
19: Even after accounting for factors such as income levels, immigration status, and underlying health conditions, researchers say rates were consistently higher for Black people. Next, Maraca says, is understanding why that is happening.
20: Examining whether there are inequities in access, in escalation of care, in differences in treatment.
19: Advocates say there needs to be accountability in our healthcare system and interventions co-developed with Black communities. Tashauna Reed, CBC News, Toronto.
13: Alexandra May Jones has more on this story at cbcnews.ca. Click More and Health. Canada is not building homes fast enough to tackle the affordability crisis. According to a federal housing agency, twice as many units would need to be built every year. Ottawa's new Crown Corporation is meant to help fill that gap. But as Philippe de Montigny reports, experts say more needs to be done to accelerate construction.
21: Build Canada Homes.
22: Launched by the federal government last year, Build Canada Homes officially became a Crown Corporation in July. It committed to supporting the construction of 19,000 new units, but only about 2,000 are currently being built. Dave Wilkes is the CEO of the Building Industry and Land Development Association.
23: I think we can always go faster. I like to say I work for an industry that measures patience in terms of seconds.
22: The new agency primarily focuses on building non-market housing, such as community or co-op housing, where rents are tied to income. But it's also working with developers to build affordable homes for the middle class. The Canada Mortgage and Housing Corporation says roughly 417,000 to 469,000 units need to be built every year for the next decade to restore pre-pandemic affordability. Over the past few years, housing starts have hovered around 250,000 units annually. Mathieu Laberge is CMHC's chief economist.
24: We still need to keep doubling the pace of current housing starts if we are to restore 2019 affordability across the country.
25: We're doing everything we can to modernize the industry and make sure that we can build faster.
22: Federal Housing Minister Gregor Robertson says part of the solution is speeding up approvals and building more modular, factory-built housing to shorten construction timelines. Philippe de Montigny, CBC News, Toronto.
13: Three female journalists are accusing Indian police of sexual harassment. The journalists say they were touched inappropriately while trying to do their job. The country had seen widespread protests against the country's voter rolls, and police have taken a number of protesters into custody. Susan Ormiston has more from Mumbai.
26: Young women protesters strained to get past metal barricades outside a Delhi police station this morning, pushed back by female officers. They're demanding official charges against police whom they say manhandled female journalists at a large demonstration Saturday, inappropriately touching them. Three journalists have accused police of sexual harassment. Today, 17 demonstrators were rounded up, including one of the journalists, and pushed into a police van. A young man sticks his head out the window to say, "We've been here since last night and the police are detaining us horribly." Delhi police say they are looking into the complaints, which have been transferred to their criminal branch. The Press Club of India says it was shocked and that journalists must be allowed to work freely without fear. Street protests are growing. Since last week, thousands in Mumbai and Delhi have been trying to force the country's chief elections commissioner out of his job, accusing him of political interference. The commission denies all of it.
27: Every voice will speak back.
26: Every voice will rise up to remove you, she says. Opposition parties are seizing the moment to put more pressure on the government of Narendra Modi. Several hundred have been detained, with more street action planned for this week. Susan Ormiston, CBC News, Mumbai.
13: In Madrid.
28: Tras informar como corresponde al jefe del Estado, he decidido convocar.
13: Spain's Prime Minister Pedro Sanchez calls a snap election. It comes after days of protests over the country's housing crisis. The government's new housing bills were voted down in Parliament. It follows controversial eviction of an 87-year-old woman from her home in Madrid. Spain's housing crisis is in the spotlight. Pedro Sanchez has been Spain's prime minister since 2018. He has led a coalition minority government since 2023. Sanchez has been restricted in what bills he can move through Parliament. The socialist leader will be up against the conservative Popular Party. It already holds most seats in Parliament. Spaniards will vote on November 29th. And finally, Australia has chosen its animal for the 2032 Olympics and Paralympics. That is a cockatoo. And the cockatoo beat out the kangaroo, koala, and the bin chicken to become the emblem of the games. It shows the crest of a pink cockatoo. The shape resembles the host state of Queensland. Organizers say First Nations elements were also included in the emblem. Cockatoos are seen as messengers who hold strong cultural meaning for many communities. The 2032 Olympics will be Australia's third as host. It also hosted the 2000 Games in Sydney and the 1956 Games in Melbourne. That is the latest national and international news from World Report. I'm Marcia Young.
0: Hi, this is Sonal from Kitchener. 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
2: Good morning, I'm Craig Norris. It is Monday, October 5th. Welcome to a brand new week. The time is 7:10. Coming right up on the Morning Edition, can a new federal strategy turn the tide on male mental health? We hear about the growing problem that's often considered taboo among those affected most. That conversation in just a moment. You will hear that and a lot more. We have some great music to get to in the show. All of the information you need to start your day. Joe Pavia will have a check on traffic and headlines in just a moment. But first, here's Josette Lafleur with some weather. Good morning, Josette.
1: Good morning, Craig. It looks like things are starting to clear up. 9 degrees in Kitchener, Waterloo, Cambridge, Guelph, Mount Forest, Stratford, 6 in Brantford. The wind right now is from the west at 18 kilometers per hour, gusting up to 28. The clouds have kind of cleared, but there is still a 40% chance of showers for the next couple of hours. Once the showers passes us by, it'll be a mix of sun and cloud with a high of 15 today. The wind will change direction, start blowing from the northwest, gusting up to 40, 60 kilometers per hour. Clear tonight with a low of 0, and that comes with risk of frost.
2: Thank you. Now here's Joe Pavia with some traffic and a look at some of the stories he's working on for the 7:30 news. Good morning, Joe.
3: Good morning, Craig. Looking kind of slow right now on Highway 7, getting out of Guelph, and that is approaching from the Auto Mall, Woodlawn Road, to Wellington Road 32. Usual delay for this time of the morning there. Noticing a number of other routes are building. No major volume to pass along to you at this hour. No collisions. I am seeing a bit of a delay on the 401 eastbound from Townline Road. And again on the 401 eastbound between Highway 6 North and South. In the news, Waterloo Region Public Health has confirmed the first human case of West Nile virus for 2026. Associate Medical Officer of Health Dr. Rabia Bana says people need to protect themselves from mosquito bites until the first frost. I'll have details at 7:30.
2: Thanks, Joe. Experts and government officials are trying to tackle a problem that's been called taboo and an unaddressed crisis. Boys and men and their deteriorating mental health. Gambling addictions are on the rise. Lives are being lost to substance abuse and suicide. The numbers paint a bleak picture. Well, now the federal government says it's working on a plan to turn the tide. But is it enough? The CBC's Omar DeBaggy-Pacheco and producer Angela Hennessy set out to find some answers. And Angela joins us now from Toronto. Good morning, Angela.
4: Good morning.
2: You've been looking into the data here. What story are the numbers telling us?
4: Yeah, so we looked at federal government reports into the mental health of young men. And the story it tells is of a lot of men, especially young men, who are lonely, isolated, and feeling helpless. Those men are driving up the calls, the number of calls for help with gambling, addictions, and suicide. The picture starts to emerge in 2012, when 15 to 24-year-olds start self-reporting mood disorders and generalized anxiety at a really increasing rate. Their mental health seems to start plummeting. And about a decade later, there's a surge in calls for gambling helplines. Addictions are on the rise. Mixed in with a challenging economy, a housing crisis, all of this is adding up. Suicide is the second leading cause of death among 15 to 34-year-olds. And all of this has experts really worried about the future. The fear is that these young men will become partners, fathers, and role models to other men, but with no clear understanding of how to cope or who to turn to for help. The federal government says it's been listening to experts and the public. It's heard from over 5,000 people across Canada this past spring to gain insight into the problem. Experts have told us, look, there are going to be severe consequences down the road for all of society if we don't create an action plan for young men right now.
2: So how does this play out for the young men at the heart of this?
4: So myself and my colleague, Omar Dabagi Pacheco, we spent a lot of time speaking to young men ourselves across the country who had experienced some of these issues, as well to the experts who study all of this. A few things came up again and again. Nick Chomsky, he's one of the young men who shared his story with us. He's a guy, he was a star athlete in high school. Everyone thought he was fine, but he says it was all an act, that he was actually really struggling. Here's an excerpt from our piece where he tells us what that felt like for him.
5: I started getting the first symptoms of depression in middle school, grade 6, grade 7. And at the time, I kind of knew what depression was, but I didn't have a whole understanding of what that was supposed to feel like. I just knew that I kind of felt sad all the time, but maybe this was just like part of growing up. In my grade 11 year, I fell into a more kind of major depressive episode. Loss of a couple key friendships and loss of a relationship that I cared about. Reinforced feeling that like no one is going to be there for you.
4: So eventually Nick starts having suicidal thoughts. Keeps trying to push all these feelings down, and things only get worse. But he's luckier than many. Eventually, things get so bad, he takes a chance and he goes to his parents. He says they were super supportive and they connect him with some mental health support. But experts who we spoke to say that's often not the case, that there's an increasing number of boys with no father figure, no role model at home or in school, and are very scared of the stigma attached with saying, hey, I have a mental health problem.
2: What are the stakes in all of this?
4: All the experts we spoke to said they couldn't be higher. One man who's really taken on this cause is well-known podcaster and New York University professor, Scott Galloway. Here's some of what he had to say in an interview with us.
6: You have a lot of the traditional on-ramps into the middle class have disappeared in manufacturing for young men. There is, I think, a societal fissure, and that is men used to know their role. They were going to be kind of protectors and providers. That's been torn up a little bit. Show me a nation with a lot of young men that are failing. I'm going to show you an unstable, violent nation. So women and society aren't going to continue to flourish if men are flailing. And just to put a fine point on it, who wants more emotionally and economically viable men? Women.
4: Because it's not just about those boys, it's the men that those boys become and the challenges that just keep growing, you know, into adulthood. And Canada's foremost expert agrees. Rob Whitley, he's a professor of psychiatry and an expert on men's mental health. He told us that his research shows the mental health stigma among men is pervasive.
7: Men who have mental health issues are fearful of talking about these issues because they are fearful of repercussions. Whether this is to do with repercussions in the workplace, repercussions in their dating life, repercussions in their family. I can give you a few examples. In some of my studies, I've had men who say to me, I would never reveal the fact that I have a mental illness to my boss or to my colleagues because I fear that I would be overlooked for promotion. I fear that I would be, there would be a black mark put in my personnel file, and I fear my colleagues would shun and avoid me.
4: He also adds that the stakes in this are so high. If these mental health stats worsen and stigma persists, the picture in Canada gets a lot worse.
2: You know, Angela, I've read a lot of Scott Galloway's thoughts on this, and the problem obviously seemed like it started a long, long time ago. Why is the federal government putting out a strategy now?
4: Yeah. So that's the question on a lot of people's minds, because some say we've waited too long to make this a priority. Other places have had strategies in place for years. Australia, Brazil, England, Europe. There's been a women's strategy in place in Canada since 1999. The short answer, there's a feeling it's been taboo to discuss this in Canada, maybe even politically incorrect. Rob Whitley told us, even though this is his field of study, there's been a sense that just researching the topic could harm you professionally. Federal Health Minister Marjorie Michel also told us it felt taboo within government to talk about it, that some people had come up to her and said that it took courage to bring this forward. But she told us that after traveling across Canada in 2025, the stories of boys and men's mental health were so shocking to her that she knew something needed to happen now.
2: So what do we know about the strategy?
4: So we're going to hear more in the next few months as the strategy takes a clearer shape. But some of the elements that we've been told will be a focus on nurturing male relationships. So funding that goes towards that. Places where young men can connect with other men in healthy ways to feel less alone. There'll also be investments in sports and recreation, and finding ways to support positive social norms and safer online environments. So we've been told to expect definitely more emphasis on mentorship opportunities for young men as well.
2: Angela, great to talk to you about this. I can't wait to see it. Thank you.
4: Oh, thank you for having me.
2: You can see Angela's in-depth story tonight on The National. That's at 9 Eastern on CBC News Network, 10 p.m. on CBC TV, and anywhere and everywhere you stream CBC News. 7:20 now on the show. This is the morning edition. My name is Craig Norris. You stream us on the CBC Listen or CBC News apps. If you have a smart speaker, tell it to play CBC Kitchener-Waterloo. And you can find us at 89.1 FM. Still to come here just after the 7:30 news, municipal elections are in less than a month. So we headed up to the University of Waterloo to find out if students are engaged and or voting in this election. We hear from some of them coming up at 7:40. Checking on the weather now. We are going to see a mix of sun and cloud today. 40% chance of showers this morning. The wind will change directions, becoming northwest at 20 kilometers an hour, gusting to 40, and then increasing to 40, gusting to 60 later this morning. We'll get up to a high of 15. The UV index will be 4 or moderate. Right now, we are sitting under a clear sky at 9 degrees. Well, we received some shocking news over the weekend. Sass Jordan, who just played the fundraiser for Blues Fest in August, has died. Jordan died Friday, surrounded by those who loved her most, and it was a statement from a family spokesperson. And the statement described Jordan as an inimitable force of nature and an irreplaceable being of light and joy. Anyone who saw her perform at Blues Fest knows that. Cause of death has yet to be released. We're going to play a tune from Sass Jordan. Now this is Sun's Gonna Rise.

0: That is Sass Jordan with Sun's Gonna Rise. Sass Jordan died on Friday. A cause of death has not been released.
1: If you want to comb your cat, there's an app for that. If you have to fix a flat, there's an app for that.
0: That's a song from Sesame Street, riffing on the old Apple slogan, there's an app for that. But what if you can't find the right app for that small problem in your life? Well, some Canadians are building their own for themselves or their communities. The CBC's Manjula Savaraja looks at the growing world of DIY apps.
2: Every week at a cafe off 10th Avenue, Vancouver, a small crew of makers gathers to talk shop about their passion, vibe coding. That's coding and creating apps using AI and a natural language like English instead of manually inputting code. Proponents say it democratizes the practice of creating apps. The meetup group is called the Vancouver Vibe Coders. Amy Chu is its founder.
3: There are people from all walks of life that come, people who have no technical background. I've met, you know, construction workers, students, people in their 50s and 60s. So, yeah, it's quite an interesting crowd.
2: By day, Chu is a product design engineer at a software company. She says she knows some basic coding, enough to build a website, but is not trained as a coder. Her interest in vibe coding began when she stumbled across an AI app builder called V0.
3: It's like a platform that kind of let you just sort of prompt and then get a website out of it. And I got so excited. I knew that this was like the beginning of a complete revolution in software development.
2: Chu has since vibe coded a few personal apps, like Sing Along, a karaoke style app that floats song lyrics across the lenses of her smart glasses, and Coffee Finder, an app that directs her quickly, turn by turn, to the nearest place serving coffee. Viyuhan Sayuran of Markham, Ontario, also took a stab at vibe coding. The 8-year-old wanted to create an app to address a problem in his neighborhood.
4: I started hearing about the news when a coyote incident happened in Markham and nearby areas, because humans are building houses in their space, so wildlife is losing their space, and some people don't know how to react when they see wildlife. So then I decided to find a solution to this problem.
2: It's called Urban Wild.

0: Watch.
1: It will show you if wildlife is act the type of wildlife is active in a general area. It will show the like a 500-meter radius around the animal for human safety and wildlife safety.
0: He told me he used a platform called Lovable to build the app with some planning help from Claude AI. Lovable bills itself as a place where people with no coding skills can create websites and apps by chatting with AI. How long did it take Sayuran to build the app?
1: 2 to 3 minutes for the starting, and then I started editing it after a few days.
0: But some people, like Mad Hog, are building mini apps the old way, with code they write.
2: I thought it would be a simple little exercise, and I think it maybe took 5 months off and on total, 5, 6 months, just tinkering. I could do it while I was on the commuter train to work.
0: Hogg is a Hamilton, Ontario-based software developer who has worked with several tech companies. He built an app called Putty in his off time after going mini golfing with his family.
2: I was just annoyed having to carry the pencil and paper around, and nobody cares about the score but me. They just are there to have fun, but this is how I put my spin on the same thing, I guess. And then I try to alternate my spare time, kind of engaging a different part of my brain than I do at work.
0: The whole effort for him was about the coding, not about what the app actually does. That's why he took to building it line by line rather than speaking it into existence with a chatbot.
2: Like, to me, that's where the fun is. And that's where the curiosity lies for me. So if I had this idea and I'm like, oh, it'd be a fun little project and I'll just tinker with it.
0: Hogg understands why people without his tenure in software development may want to play with vibe coding, but he says they miss out on the intellectual challenge of coding.
2: The tinkering is the point.
0: Amy Chu of Vancouver Vibe Coders recognizes that some of what's made with vibe coding will be app slop, but she says it's still a way for people to dip their toes into something technical.
3: Yeah, it's just an opportunity to maybe change their lives in a professional way, and sometimes even more meaningful ways. Like people, have vibe coded accessibility type things to help them if they have difficulty, managing their lives and whatever. They can make a homebrew version of something that's just for them, that's going to help them.
0: Whether it's with tinkering or through talking with a chatbot, the growth of vibe coding means there will be more apps out there.
4: Gotta practice singing scat. Fill-a-dee-dop-da-dop-da-dop. Wanna meet a boy named Matt?
5: Hi, I'm Matt. 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
8: Thank you, Craig. Mix of sun and cloud and windy today with a chance of showers this morning. High 15, clear and 9 right now. Good morning. A trial that is expected to take a decade begins today in a Toronto courtroom. Six nations of the Grand River is suing Canada and Ontario. It involves the 1784 Haldimand Proclamation. Six Nations argues the Crown set aside over 380,000 hectares of land along the Grand River for them, for their allyship in the Revolutionary War. But Six Nations argues the Crown failed to set aside the lands, improperly sold most of them to settlers, and mismanaged the proceeds of sales from them. Today, they hold almost 19,000 hectares. In a statement of defense, Canada and Ontario argue the 1784 proclamation was not a treaty and under no obligation to set up a reserve and maintain the land sales, and surrenders were valid. The trial will be in two phases at the Ontario Superior Court and is expected to take nearly a decade. A new study in The Lancet urges governments to regulate youth screen time as a public health crisis. Researchers say systemic changes are needed to protect kids, offering fresh momentum for Ottawa's proposed digital safety laws. The CBC's Deanna Sumanak-Johnson reports.
9: Screen time among kids and adolescents should be viewed as a public health issue, like smoking or air pollution, says a sweeping new study published in The Lancet. Jay Shaw is one of the authors. He's an associate professor and Canada Research Chair at the University of Toronto.
10: This series presents an argument from public health
5: about how technologies can be made to be health promoting while preventing the harms.
9: The series of papers reviewed the findings of 2,790 individual studies that involved 9

0: 10 response system comes after there were 70 suspected overdoses or drug poisonings in Waterloo region between Monday and Thursday of last week. It says people should stay away from yellow powder drugs that prompt a very fast, heavy sedation. The Hamilton company that owns the medical transport aircraft that vanished off the coast of Nantucket over the weekend says it's mourning the six souls aboard. The Gulfstream jet and its four Canadian crew members were transporting a patient from Bermuda to Boston when the plane lost control with air traffic control early Saturday. The U.S. Coast Guard later recovered debris from the plane, 32 kilometers make that, off the island of Nantucket. The Coast Guard suspended its search late Sunday after searching 7,000 kilometers of ocean. The first human case of West Nile virus for 2026 has been reported in Waterloo region. The Associate Medical Officer of Health says despite the cooler temperatures, people still need to take precautions. Dr. Rabi Abana says people need to protect themselves from mosquito bites until the first frost. Anyone bitten by an infected mosquito won't notice any symptoms for between 2 and 15 days, and those symptoms could feel like a mild fever, headache, muscle aches, stiff neck, swollen glands, and skin rash. A single vehicle collision in Kitchener sent a man to hospital with serious injuries yesterday afternoon. Waterloo Regional Police responded to the collision on Ottawa Street South near Homer Watson Boulevard. They say the 60-year-old Kitchener man was transported to an out-of-region hospital. The roads were closed for several hours. They have since reopened. Municipal elections are less than a month away, yet some eligible voters don't know much about it. Florence Yan is a first-year student at the University of Waterloo. She says there isn't enough information about municipal elections on social media, and it's challenging to find information elsewhere.
1: Social media and social media discourse makes up a lot of how, like, young people consume, like, politics or media, or, like, how they form their opinions, because a lot of times, like, for example, like, a lot of, like, the Toronto Star or, like, the New York Times or, like, any kind of, like, traditional news publication requires a subscription.
0: This Thursday, a group of students from the University of Waterloo and Wilfrid Laurier are holding a mayoral debate at Laurier. You're going to hear more voices coming up at 7:40. You can see what they look like. There's a video posted to our website, cbc.ca/KW. A screening of a new documentary is happening today at the Princess Twin Cinemas in Waterloo. The doc follows a group of seniors as they write, produce, act in, and edit their own horror film. Sean Cisterna, the film's producer and director, says everyone involved participated in all aspects of making the film.
2: We took them from the writing process all the way to the production, to post-production, and then to, you know, the final distribution phase, and, you know, having their voices and ideas implemented throughout the process was, eye-opening for me as well.
0: The screening of Silver Screamers takes place in Waterloo from noon until 4 p.m. today. That's the news from CBC Kitchener-Waterloo. I'm Joe Pavia.
3: Thanks, Joe. Now here is Josette Lafleur with a look at our weather. Good morning.
4: Good morning, Craig. It's mainly clear, 9 degrees in Kitchener, Waterloo, Cambridge, Guelph, Mount Forest, and Stratford, 6 in Brantford. The wind right now is from the west at 18 kilometers per hour, gusting up to 28. That is expected to change direction and start blowing from the northwest at gusting up to 40, 60 kilometers per hour. Mix of sun and cloud today. There's still a 40% chance of showers for the next couple of hours. We will get up to a high of 15. Clear tonight, low zero. That comes with risk of frost.
3: 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It's time to check in with Matt Brand at CBC Sports. Good morning, Matt.
5: Good morning, Craig.
3: Let's start in the NHL. What was happening with Canadian teams on the ice last night?
5: Yeah, it wasn't super great for Canadian teams last night. Well, starting with the Calgary Flames, they lost 6-1 to the Seattle Kraken last night. Maki Simskevich and Berkeley Gatton both had two goals for Seattle. Dustin Wolf had 21 saves for the Flames in the loss, but Wolf has given up 12 goals in his first two starts, so the Flames still winless this season, and Coach Ryan Huska says the team might be pressing.
6: Sometimes you're trying a little bit too hard to make a play at a certain time, and it ends up in the back of the net. Like, the NHL is an unforgiving league, so when you hope a puck away at times, teams will make you pay in those situations. So it's a matter of us learning from those mistakes and not opening ourselves up right now while we're in this stretch of games that we're in. We're dealing with some adversity right now. Guys will find a way to come together, and we'll be able to move on from this.
5: So the Flames will try again for that first win when they host the Avalanche on Thursday night.

0: Next up, the Golden Knights beat the Canucks 3-2 in Vancouver. The Canucks, who had 17 goals through the first three games, just couldn't find much offense in this game. But the bright spot for the Canucks, winger Paul Cotter started the game on a four-game point scoring streak, so he's got 4 goals and 2 assists so far this season. And a Canadian team did actually get a win yesterday. It was the Winnipeg Jets 3-2 over the Red Wings in Detroit. Kyle Connor scored 2 of Winnipeg's 3 power play goals. Connor also added an assist. And tonight in the NHL, the Jets are in Pittsburgh to play the Penguins, and the Sens are on the road to play the Bruins.
1: So we also had some junior hockey happening last night as well.
0: Yeah, that's right. And maybe a bit of a game to forget for the Kitchener Rangers. Kitchener was shut out by the Guelph Storm by a score of 6-0. Zach Jovanovski had 19 saves for the shutout for the Storm, and Kitchener's next game is Wednesday, so they'll try again. Also, a rough game for the London Knights. They lost 7-2 to the Flint Firebirds. London defenseman Caleb Mitchell, the only Knight with a positive plus-minus. And the Sarnia Sting shut out the Oshawa Generals by a score of 3-0. Easton Wallows had two goals for Sarnia.
1: And there were also 2 games in the Major League Baseball playoffs yesterday. What happened there?
0: Yeah, some really close games yesterday. Pretty exciting if you're a baseball fan, but the Braves did beat the Dodgers 3-2, so this series now tied at 1 game apiece. Michael Harris II led the way for the Braves. He had 3 hits, including a triple, plus he scored the go-ahead run. So game 3 of that series is Tuesday night in Atlanta, and it was the Milwaukee Brewers 4-3 over the San Diego Padres, and the Brewers won it in dramatic fashion. Here's a little clip of how that sounded.
2: Here's the pitch. Line drive. Base hit up the middle. Here comes Freely to the plate.
0: So, you know, I would just dream of ever making that many people sound that excited. And plenty of reason for excitement. The Brewers were down 3-2 heading into the 9th inning. But Milwaukee left fielder Jackson Chourio hit a 2-out single, driving in 2 runs for the walk-off victory. And now the Brewers lead the series 2-0 with game 3 in San Diego on Tuesday night. Plus, more games, more Major League Baseball playoff games tonight, with the White Sox taking a 1-game lead into Cleveland, and the Yankees are in Tampa. They're down 1 game to the Rays.
1: And there were lots of close games in the NFL yesterday. What happened in that late game?
0: Well, that was a close game as well, Craig. Carolina Panthers over the Detroit Lions by a score of 32-26. Bryce Young, Teteroa McMillan connected for 2 touchdowns, and just a huge game for McMillan. He had 15 catches, almost 200 yards receiving, and staying with the NFL, just 1 undefeated team left in the AFC, because both Kansas City Chiefs and LA Raiders were undefeated going into their matchup, but Kansas City did beat the Raiders by a score of 30-27. And the Bills lost their first game of the season to the Patriots 29-26. Drake May had 3 touchdown passes for the Patriots. Josh Allen, no less than 6 frowny faces for the Bills that I counted anyway.
1: And the semifinals of the WNBA playoffs started yesterday.
0: Yeah, that's right. The Golden State Valkyries beat the Las Vegas Aces by a score of 71-60. Reigning league MVP Aja Wilson, 24 points for the Aces, but it was Gabby Williams with a big game for the Valkyries. She had a double-double with 25 points, 11 rebounds, and Williams says it was a real treat to get that win in front of her hometown crowd.
3: I don't even have the words for it, honestly. Growing up here and like knowing what this community is about, seeing it at this level means everything. Like, the Bay has always been a community like this. And now, like, all these people that have been Bay Area legends that I've looked up to since I was a kid, and now it just feels like a big party. I'm just enjoying it. I'm taking advantage of it, taking advantage of this energy and this magic that we have in this arena. We're going to need it to beat the Aces.
0: And finally, Craig, it was the Atlanta Dream over the New York Liberty by a score of 92-82 to take game 1 of their semifinal series. And both of the WNBA semifinals will continue on Wednesday night. And, Craig, that is your Monday morning in sports.
1: Awesome. Thanks, Matt.
0: Yep, have a good day.
1: You too. That is Matt Brand with CBC Sports. 7:41 now on the show. With municipal elections less than a month away, we're getting into the community to see what's on people's minds out there. So far, we've gone to Baden to speak with some rural voters. We've explored the issue of affordability with both renters and homeowners. And today, we went to talk to some younger voters. I headed up to the University of Waterloo with my colleagues Carmen Grollo and Lauren Kaivenhoven, and I spoke with some students about whether they're invested in municipal politics and what their top issues are.
4: Transportation does concern me because I'm pretty used to traveling to Toronto, so I would like I didn't know about the transportation here, but it's pretty good. The trains and buses going to Toronto and around the province, that is something that concerns me.
1: Are you paying any attention to the municipal election?
5: Not a lot. I'm just voting age now. I just turned 18.
1: Okay.
5: So it will be my first election.
1: Do you are you from Waterloo?
5: No.
1: Do you feel connected to municipal politics at all in any way here?
5: I mean, I would say so. Like, it directly impacts, like, us as students here at Waterloo and whatever our clubs or sports are, like, well-being and community life here. So I think it definitely does.
1: Are you in any way paying attention to the municipal election?
6: Not really, because I just came for, like, I've been here for 3 weeks, and I used to live in Toronto. I didn't really care about Waterloo until I got here.
7: I do care about it, but to be honest, I haven't heard that much on social media about it. Like, even comparatively, like, it was last year, right, with Doug Ford and...
1: Right, the provincial election.
7: The provincial election. Even for that, it was very little, like, coverage in comparison to, like, American elections or American politics. I feel like we hear a lot about that, especially with the recent trade war. But I've basically heard nothing about this municipal election.
1: So you mentioned something very interesting, and that you haven't heard about it on social media. Do you feel that that's where a lot of people are getting sort of information about elections?
7: Yeah, for sure. Like, I think social media and social media discourse makes up a lot of how, like, young people consume, like, politics or media, or, like, how they form their opinions. Because a lot of times, like, for example, like, a lot of, like, the Toronto Star or, like, the New York Times or, like, any kind of, like, traditional news publication requires a subscription. And even though it's not a lot, compared to social media where you're already scrolling, you're already looking at it, like, you're hearing your friends' opinions, it just makes a little more sense to, like, go off of social media.
8: I honestly just moved here, like, a month ago, and so I feel like there's not a lot of, like, resources available right now, at least to me as a student, to, like, see what's going on. I would love to learn more about it because it is my city now, and so I would like to get engaged with it more and understand, you know, who the candidates are and who's running, so we can see, like, and at least have a voice in, and have the students have a voice in what goes on.
1: Are you paying any attention to the municipal election?
9: I won't be fully honest with you, no.
1: Yeah?
9: I haven't been.
1: Why not? Why do you think that is?
9: Because it doesn't get enough attention, in my opinion, right? Like, if we, like, for social media and stuff, like, a lot of more, like, political stuff's happening, but nothing with the like the election that's happening here.
1: What would cause you, or what would impact you enough that you would vote, come and vote?
9: As long as, like, we know, like, there's something happening, I think a lot of more people would vote in the election.
8: As a demographic in general, from just speaking from my experience, because we get most of our news from, like, Instagram and, like, social media, like, a lot of it doesn't come through, like, the municipal politics. And so I would love to, you know, see if there was any more avenues to learn about that, because right now it's like a time thing, right? We're university students. I'm in engineering. It's like there's only so much time in a day that you have, and so it's really hard to find the time to, like, actually go and, like, look at the news. And so a lot of times, if there's a ways that we can, I don't know, integrate that into, like you said, have people come to, like, knocking on doors, or at least having presentations, or some form of media that's, like, even through Instagram or whatever the social media that we have. I'd love to get more, you know, engaged in what's going on in our city, but
10: I feel it's more just like, oh my gosh, yeah, I get to vote. I'm going to go vote. But I'll probably spend, like, in all honesty, like, an hour, like, going, looking at all the candidates. I think I come in from an unbiased perspective because I come in from a I don't know anything type of perspective. I'll look at what they're proposing and probably decide pretty quickly and vote.
1: Those were the voices of some students at the University of Waterloo. Now, this coming Thursday, a group of students from the University of Waterloo and Wilfrid Laurier University are holding a mayoral debate at Laurier. The group, called the Waterloo Forum, will ask the mayoral candidates questions submitted by university societies from the two schools. All five mayoral candidates in Waterloo have been invited. According to the group, Dorothy McCabe, Jamie Hari, J.S. Belliscanthan, and Jerry Jiang have confirmed that they will attend. Shannon Weber has declined to attend. 7:47 now here on the Morning Edition. This is CBC Radio 1. You can stream us live on the CBC Listen app and on the CBC News app. We're also at 89.1 FM. Still to come here on the show, every Monday we feature local musicians as part of a series we call the Music Edition. And today we are talking with Guelph singer-songwriter Mike Sharp. You have heard Mike performing with one of his two bands, Mike Sharp and Local Honey, or the J Strokes. I've played both of those bands on this show, but now Mike is out with a solo album. We're going to hear more about Dreams and Dirt when Mike joins the Music Edition coming up at 8:10. Here's Joe Pavia with some traffic now. Good morning, Joe.
11: Good morning, Craig. Very heavy spots in the region right now. Noticing a slowdown on Highway 8 from about the Grand River to the 401 eastbound. And also on Highway 78, starts at Homer Watson through to Highway 8, then northbound on 85, starts around Victoria and continues to Lancaster. It's slow going as well, southbound 85 from University Avenue. As well, heavy spots along 7 and 24 this hour between the region and Guelph. Want to go back to the 401 where westbound it's slows down every morning around this time, just before the Highway 8 exit. Then eastbound slows down around Townline Road, actually make that the en route center, stay slow until about Highway 6 south. And just want to give you information about an accident further up the road. It's actually in the westbound lanes of the 401, and it's around Highway 25, causing a backup there, Craig.
1: Thanks. Now here is Josette Lafleur with some weather. Good morning.
12: Good morning, Craig. It's mainly clear, 9 degrees. The wind is from the west at 18 kilometers per hour, gusting up to 28. That is expected to pick up speed and start blowing from the northwest in the next hour or so, gusting up to 40, even 60 kilometers throughout the morning. Mix of sun and cloud today with a high of 15. Clear tonight with a low of 0, and that does come with risk of frost.
1: Thank you. When you think of a horror movie, you might think of young people running away from some terrifying creature in the woods or coming out of the TV. Well, the documentary screening later today in Waterloo highlights the filmmaking project of a group of older adults making a horror film called The Rug. This is just a taste of the trailer.
13: Don't let blood and gore scare you away. Sign up for a terrifying journey into the world of low-budget horror filmmaking. Who's in?
1: That's from the documentary Silver Screamers. It follows a group of older adults making a horror film. To tell us more about the documentary, I'm joined by film producer and director Sean Cisterna and Dr. Kate Dupuy, who is the Schlegel Innovation Leader in Arts and Aging at the Schlegel UW Research Institute for Aging in Waterloo and at Sheridan College in Oakville. Good morning to both of you.
14: Good morning.
15: Good morning.
1: So, Sean, the older adults you followed really did make a short horror film called The Rug. Tell me about the making of the documentary.
14: Oh, absolutely. I was looking for funding for this horror movie and kept getting rejected by the various film funders across the country. It's kind of like the typical way of Canadian filmmakers trying to make their films. You apply for funding, and if you don't get it, you know, the project either dies or you move on to find another way to make it happen. And then I came across this article about the New Horizons for Seniors program, which is a fund meant to get, older adults off their couches and doing something kind of active and community-based. And I took those failed horror movie applications and spun the proposal to work for a filmmaking workshop for older adults. And we kind of, bypassed the funding streams and used that sort of funding to make our horror film come to life. The only caveat was I had to use a crew of inexperienced, first time filmmakers in their 70s, 80s and 90s in my community.
1: So, yeah, I mean, why horror? Did you determine that?
14: Horror, just because that's the movie that I kind of set out to make, and I think it dispels stereotypes about what we think older adults can pull off. If it was just a comedy or a romance, something that they might have wanted to make, maybe it wouldn't have pushed them outside of their comfort zones that far. But horror really allowed us to get dirty and use creative lighting and camera techniques and fake blood and all the challenges that go along with making a horror movie.
1: This sort of breaks stereotypes, doesn't it? Having older adults create a horror film?
14: Absolutely, yeah. And they tackled the challenge with bravery and gusto, and I think we had a lot of fun making it as well.
1: So
14: the documentary celebrates that.
1: Yeah, and so at what point in making the movie The Rug did you also decide, oh, this film needs a documentary?
14: It was when I started telling different colleagues in the industry that we were, I was making this short film, and we had a crew of older adults, and someone said, "Well, if you have people in their 90s operating sound equipment, you have to shoot some behind the scenes footage." And from there, it just kind of blossomed. We got to know each of the documentary subjects that signed on for this crazy journey, and each of them had their own reason for joining the crew, and those stories were as rich as the kind of a movie that we were making. So it almost felt like it was just a story that needed to be told.
1: What was it like for the team to see the final product, both the doc and the movie?
14: Yeah, we had a big premiere in Toronto back last October, about a year ago, and it was the first time they congregated to watch the movie. They just happened to do it in front of 450 people down at the Scotiabank during the Toronto After Dark Festival.
1: Wow.
14: And the audience, yeah, they erupted. It was a standing ovation, and we won the audience award for the festival. And now our hero protagonists think they're major celebrities. They walk the red carpets and take selfies with their fans. It's really inspiring.
1: Dr. Dupuy, there's a community screening of Silver Screamers today. Why did you want to screen the film in Waterloo?
15: Well, I think what Sean was just sharing about the incredible movie and documentary that he and his team have created, it really exemplifies so many of the key values of our Research Institute for Aging up at the University of Waterloo, and just made sense to offer this type of an opportunity to members of the community. I know some staff are going to be coming out to see it, hopefully a lot of folks from the community who are just interested in learning more about what is this all about exactly. A horror film made by and for seniors, it sounds fabulous. And so much of what Sean has said, having fun while making it, dispelling stereotypes, allowing people to have an opportunity to see themselves differently. Excuse me. All of these are key pieces of the work that I do in my role as Schlegel Innovation Leader in Arts and Aging at the RIA, and I think really help us to expand our view on what older adults can do.
1: Talk a bit about why it's important to stay creative as we age.
15: Absolutely. We have decades and decades of data now that really help to provide really clear evidence for the key powerful benefits of the arts for all domains of well-being. So as we're aging, probably some folks listening today, you're hearing the word holistic and person-centered. These are sort of terms that are becoming more and more common in the healthcare space. And what they really tell us is we can't just focus on one particular facet. As we age, we can't just say, I have to keep my physical body strong and I'm just going to focus all my time on working out. We also have to make sure we're eating well, that we're trying to get a lot of sleep, which is not always possible, that we're connecting with others, that we're staying cognitively engaged, that we're finding meaning and purpose in our day. And when we really look at the large swaths of data that myself, as part of my role at the RA and others across Canada and across the world are gathering, you clearly see how impactful participation in activities that engage your creative, your expressive side, how powerful these can be for all of our domains of well-being.
1: So we just have a couple of minutes left, but what do you hope people think about as they walk away from this screening?
15: I think they see this screening as a possibility, right? Sean was going around to different locations and asking people if they wanted to sign up, and not everyone put their hand up. But those who did, it's clear from watching the documentary, at least from my perspective, that these folks, they pushed themselves, they learned new things about themselves, they felt pride in their accomplishments. And that those are feelings that we can strive for absolutely across the lifespan, no matter where we are in the aging journey. And I think what Sean's documentary really brings home for me, because it really resonates with so much of the work that I'm doing, is when you empower people, when you provide them with opportunities, not just to take part, but to really contribute. These were very, very active participants. They all brought their own backgrounds, their own experiences, their own unique skills to the filmmaking experience. When you empower people, when you say, hey, you're not just coming along for the ride, you're a key part of this, that's really when we can see people across the lifespan, but in particular older adults, when we can really see people's individual powers and key characteristics shine.
1: Less than a minute, Sean, but really interesting. You're actually going to take a film workshop to retirement and nursing homes. Is that correct?
14: I do, yeah. That's one of the fun things about traveling with this film is, you know, we'll not only screen the film in various retirement communities or senior active living centers, but, you know, there's also an educational component to it. So I'll, you know, spend an hour, hour and a half, you know, we'll touch cameras and we'll talk about how to translate your ideas visually, like what's in your head into a visual form. And it's a fantastic way to, I guess, dispel the myth of filmmaking and how simple it can be.
1: Sounds so great. I want to thank both of you for taking some time with us today.
14: Thank you.
15: Thank you for having us on.
1: That's film producer and director Sean Cisterna and Dr. Kate Dupuy, the Schlegel Innovation Leader in Arts and Aging at the Schlegel UW Research Institute for Aging in Waterloo and also at Sheridan College in Oakville. Silver screeners will screen today at the Princess Twin Cinema in Waterloo. It starts at noon and goes until 4 p.m. Admission is free. Donations will be accepted. After the film, there will be a panel discussion with live questions and answers. Sean and Kate will be there. They're expected to be joined by Tammy Cumming, the interim executive director of the Research Institute for Aging, and Diane Ament, who worked on the film, including doing some of the makeup. Here's Joe Pavia with some traffic.
11: Craig, seeing a collision right now, slowing things down on Victoria at Edinburgh from just past Nicklin. The other is on the 401 westbound around Highway 25. That's causing a backup to the James Snow Parkway.
1: Thanks. Here's Josette Lafleur now with some weather.
12: Good morning, Craig. It's mainly clear. 9 degrees in Kitchener, Waterloo, Cambridge, Guelph, Mount Forest, Stratford, 6 in Brantford. Wind right now is from the west at 18 kilometers per hour, gusting up to 28. That'll pick up speed as we get through the morning, gusting up to 60 kilometers from the northwest. High 15 under a mix of sun and cloud. Clear tonight with a low of 0. That comes with risk of frost.
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17: 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As an up-and-coming musician, Colin James jumped at the opportunity to open for his musical hero, Stevie Ray Vaughan. Trouble was, Colin didn't have a band at the time. He'll tell you about that important moment in his life and how growing up in Regina's Quaker community shaped him.
16: 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The CBC News is next. Coming up in half an hour, it's The Current with Matt Galloway.
18: The historian Jill Lepore says we are approaching the end of the liberal nation state as technology is changing how we're governed and how citizens engage with politics. I'll speak with Jill Lepore about how we can still change course coming up on The Current.
19: This is World Report. Good morning. I'm Marcia Young. Defending the Arctic is critical to Canada's future, but internal documents from the Department of National Defense suggest Canadian troops struggled in last year's military exercise in Alaska. And as the CBC's Murray Brewster explains, the military may have a long way to go to rebuild its defense capabilities in the north.
20: Like, I've been in for 27 years. This was the hardest exercise that I've ever done.
21: Lieutenant Colonel Aaron Corey of the 3rd Battalion Royal Canadian Regiment took over 400 of his troops into last February's Alaskan exercise in minus 30 degrees Celsius conditions. Evaluation reports obtained by CBC News say some troops demonstrated a lack of preparations needed to live in Arctic conditions and cited examples. Corey disagrees with the assessment.
20: Every soldier to go up on that exercise had to be cold weather operator qualified. We put a lot of effort into preparations for this exercise in the year preceding it.
21: There were over 30 frostbite casualties, and the evaluation also noted problems with dead drone batteries and intermittent satellite coverage. Evaluators said there was an over-reliance on technology. The federal government has made defending the Arctic a major priority and plans to operate troops in the region at least 10 months of the year. Rob Hubert, an Arctic defense expert, says Canada used to conduct large-scale far northern exercises as far back as the 1950s and has forgotten how to operate there.
22: Should we have known a little bit better than what these after-action reports suggest? Possibly, but is it an inevitable element of working in such a formidable environment? Absolutely.
21: The Army says lessons learned in Alaska will be applied to northern exercises this winter. Murray Brewster, CBC News, Ottawa.
19: Quebec voters will head to the polls today to elect their next provincial government. And for the first time in decades, five political parties are in a position to have members elected to the legislature. But as Alexander Silberman reports, it could be a historic outcome in the province. A majority government is possible with less than a third of the vote.
0: On a Laval street, at the heart of a battleground riding, Parti Québécois leader Paul Saint-Pierre Plamondon rallied supporters and voters, urging them to elect a majority government, with the separatist party positioned as the frontrunner.
2: We all want change. We are that change. Give us a chance.
0: Quebecers are now casting their ballots after party leaders made their last push of the campaign over the weekend. Christine Fréchette, leader of the Coalition Avenir Québec, ended her campaign in her own riding of Trois-Rivières. The CAQ, in power over the past 8 years, now fighting for survival. Fréchette tried to frame herself as an option for Quebecers who are neither sovereignist or federalist and want economic stability.
3: I think I haven't spoken enough about the consequences of planning a referendum.
0: Liberal leader Charles Milliol focused his campaign on federalism amid the U.S. trade war.
23: We can have a strong Quebec within a strong Canada, especially given the financial and economic circumstances we're in right now.
0: Two smaller parties are also expected to battle for seats. The Conservatives in Quebec City and left-leaning Quebec Solidaire in urban areas, both hoping to hold the balance of power in a minority government. With a crowded race, a majority could get elected with less than a third of the vote, a result that would be unprecedented in Quebec. Alexander Silberman, CBC News, Montreal.
19: Three scientists are sharing this year's Nobel Prize in Medicine. Carl Dicerroth is based in California, while Peter Hageman and Georg Nagel are both based in Germany. The three were nominated for their work studying brain activity. They created a tool using light that allowed them to further understand how the brain works. Member of the Nobel Committee, Abdel Al-Minara, explained their work at the announcement in Stockholm.
24: The impact of optogenetics extends far beyond understanding the healthy brain. It has also helped reveal how specific brain circuits are disrupted, with implications for conditions such as blindness, depression, addiction, and dementia.
19: The Nobel Prizes for Physics, Chemistry, Literature, and Peace will be announced this week. Some student organizations at Cornell University say they want more accountability from the school's administration. 20 groups have come together against the university's handling of recent gang rape allegations. State lawmakers have said the school and the legal system failed the alleged victim in the case. Mitch McCann has more from New York.
25: The protest is called Justice for Survivors and is planned to take place at Cornell University today. Organizers are calling for the alleged perpetrators to be expelled or have their degrees revoked. They're also demanding changes to school policies around sexual assault punishments. The saga has ignited a storm of support for the woman known as Jane Doe, with supporters arguing she has been let down by the system. Jane Doe's lawyer, Thomas Giffra, told CNN on Sunday the young woman is receiving threats online and demands that she drop the lawsuit.
26: There are people out there trying to track her down. They've tracked down the wrong women, at least three of the wrong women that I've heard about. They said, we're going to shut you up. You're going to be still get hurt by us. You're going to pull this lawsuit out or we're going to do something to hurt you even more.
25: That followed a video message from Cornell University president Michael Kotlikoff, who called the allegations deeply disturbing and promised the university would investigate.
27: Cornell has extraordinary resources and expertise. We will bring them to bear, building respect for each other as human beings, understanding the factors that lead to this behavior and the interventions that mitigate it.
25: New York Governor Kathy Hochul has tapped Attorney General Letitia James as a special prosecutor to lead the investigation, saying she was unhappy with the response from the local district attorney. Mitch McCann for CBC News, New York.
19: Andrew Mountbatten-Windsor is suing the Thames Valley Police in Britain. The former prince was arrested in February. He was accused of leaking government documents to sex offender Jeffrey Epstein. Andrew wants a judge to examine the legality of the search warrants that led to his arrest. A court hearing into the matter is scheduled for Thursday. Brazil is preparing for a runoff election. People celebrate in the streets of Brasilia after yesterday's first round of voting. Senator Flavio Bolsonaro will be going up against veteran President Lula Inácio Lula da Silva. Neither has been able to win more than 50% of the vote, but Bolsonaro came close at 47%. Heading into the runoff, Lula sits only a couple of points behind. This Lula supporter says she was shocked by the results.
4: I suppose I didn't expect this. I had high hopes that the election would be decided in the first round in Lula's favor. So it's very hard to see us heading into a runoff trailing someone who is beholden to the United States. Someone who, in our view, has bad plans for Brazil. It's too much hopelessness.
19: Bolsonaro, like his father, is considered an ally of U.S. President Donald Trump. Brazil's runoff election is set for October 25th. Kids and young adults are increasingly glued to screens, and new research argues it may become a public health issue. The study published in The Lancet is urging governments to regulate screen time. And as the CBC's Deanna Sumanek-Johnson reports, researchers say systemic changes, not parental guilt, are needed to protect kids.
5: The harms associated with digital media use, especially for young people, have become quite clear.
6: Screen time among kids and adolescents should be viewed as a public health issue, like smoking or air pollution, says a sweeping new study published in The Lancet. Jay Shaw is one of the authors. He's an associate professor and Canada Research Chair at the University of Toronto.
5: The series presents an argument from public health about how technologies can be made to be health-promoting while preventing the harms.
6: The series of papers reviewed the findings of 2,790 individual studies that involved 9 million participants. A common thread that emerged: excessive screen time causes mental health impacts like depression, anxiety, lack of physical activity, and sleep disruption. But used in a moderate way, it can be educational and an accessibility tool for kids with learning disabilities. The study shifting blame away from parents makes it stand out, says Dr. Rachel Mitchell, child and youth psychiatrist from Sunnybrook Health Sciences Center.
7: What's coming out of this review and this series of papers is really a different way of looking at it, such that it's at the population level, public health level. Broad strokes, broadly speaking, we need massive change.
6: The government will likely be looking at these findings as they work out the details of the proposed Safe Social Media Act. Deanna Sumanak-Johnson, CBC News, Toronto.
19: And Nick Logan has more on this story at cbcnews.ca. 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I'm Marcia Young.

0: morning, I'm Craig Norris. It is Monday, October 5th. The time now is 8:10. Coming up in the final half hour of the morning edition, Ontario municipal elections are seeing modest gains in competition, but more work still needs to be done to increase the number of candidates running for councils. We'll hear from the Association of Municipalities of Ontario about what needs to be done. That's coming up just after 8:20. And at this time every Monday, we turn the morning edition into the music edition. Today, I chat with Guelph singer-songwriter Mike Sharp. He is in studio with me, and we will hear from Mike right after Joe Pavia checks on traffic and headlines, and Josette Lafleur looks at the weather. Good morning.
1: Good morning, Craig. It's partly cloudy. Sun is starting to shine. 10 degrees in Kitchener, Waterloo, Cambridge, 9 in Guelph, 7 in Mount Forest, 9 in Stratford and Brantford. The wind right now is from the west-northwest at 24 kilometers per hour, gusting up to 33. That is expected to pick up speed throughout the morning, gusting up to 60 kilometers per hour. Mix of sun and cloud today, high 15. Clear tonight with a low of 0, and that does come with risk of frost.
0: Thanks. Now here's Joe Pavia with some traffic and a look at some of the stories he's working on for the 8:30 news. Good morning, Joe.
2: Good morning, Craig. That problem I mentioned, a collision on Woodlawn Road approaching Edinburgh Road North from Nicklin, has cleared. A very busy on area routes, on city routes and on area highways. The only other collision that I'm seeing is on the 401 westbound, and it is around Highway 25, and it's backed up actually to the James Snow Parkway. Noticing for 401 commuter, it is very slow in the eastbound lanes as well from Guelph Line, and that's almost to Highway 25. Not seeing any other major issues around the region. It is pretty heavy on 8 from Fairway Road to the 401 eastbound. In the news, trial begins today. Six Nations of the Grand River sues Canada and Ontario over the 1784 Haldimand Proclamation. Six Nations says under the which they consider to be a treaty, the Crown set aside over 380,000 hectares of land along the Grand River. In a statement of defense, Canada and Ontario argue the proclamation was not a treaty. I'll have details at 8:30.
0: Thanks, Joe. Well, this week, as we turn the morning edition into the music edition, I sit down with singer-songwriter Mike Sharp. Mike's been writing music and performing for decades. You may recognize him from his bands Mike Sharp and Local Honey, or also from the J-Strokes, both bands you have heard a few times on this show. Well, for the first time in 20 years, Mike is coming out with a solo album, Dreams and Dirt, and he joins us to tell us more about it. Good morning, Mike.
3: Hi, Craig.
0: So, 20 years. How did this come to be? Why now?
3: Well, making records is expensive and time-consuming, and I was raising a family, and that's expensive and time-consuming, so there's a bit of competition there. But my circumstances changed, and I had a bunch of songs that seemed fairly cohesive, and Nick Crane, who helped me make this record, and I just sort of started plotting and gained momentum, and we spent time in the studio and really started a record.
0: So the cohesion, where did that come from? What is it?
3: Some of the songs on this record are 20 years old, mm-hmm. and there's one song that I wrote over Christmas, and my band, the J-Strokes, we're a rock outfit, and it's loud guitars, and I love it. We have a great time, but I had all these songs that didn't really fit that format. They're more folky, I guess, more singer-songwriter-y, and I didn't really have a place for them. So I thought, well, I'm going to start another band, and we did some shows, you know, played Hillside, played in Toronto a bit, and around the Guelph, Kitchener area, and it just seemed like these songs were of a piece. They sort of had the same format, harmonies and acoustic instruments, and it just seemed like it was one thing, and they all belonged on the same record.
0: Is there a theme besides the fact that, you know, they're musically?
3: There's definitely a theme. They're my point of view on the state of the world and people and relationships and right and wrong. There's a few love songs on there, which I love writing, but there's also a song about spousal abuse and another one about mental health issues. And so thematically, it's not all of a piece, but I think texturally, the songs sit really well together.
4: Now, some of these songs are 20 years old. Mm-hmm. When you revisit them, I mean, had you been playing them this whole time, or are these sort of ones that you put away in a drawer and you're
3: a songwriter. I know that you have a drawer with pieces of paper that have two verses and a chorus, and then it dies, right? You fall asleep, and then the next day you wake up and you can't remember the essential emotion behind it. Well, I have drawers full of that stuff, but they were always songs that I started playing and then stopped when I ran out of words. And at some point in the last couple of years, I thought, that's not good. And I sat down and focused, which is not one of my strong suits, and finished them basically. And in some of the songs, I reinvented them a little bit or changed them around substantially. And you get a block where this is where the song is going. And then I realized with a couple of the tunes, actually, that's not where the song was going. It's going over here. And it turned out to be just right.
4: Right. What role does Nick Crane play in all of that?
3: He's definitely a chaos monkey. He will throw things at me that are frankly absurd, but every once in a while it's just a fantastic idea. And he's very successful because he's organized, and he has a quality that I don't have, which is building relationships with people and not being afraid to call them and say, hey, famous guitar player, do you want to play on this record? And they answer back and they say, yes, $200, and it's yours. And I never would have had access to that kind of information. Yeah. So that, and also his enthusiasm for my stuff, he really is infectious.
4: You, as I said, you've been active for a long time. Two bands, Mike Sharp, Local Honey, and the J-Strokes. What is it about songwriting that continues to drive you?
3: I'm an avid reader. I have had a book on my nightstand almost my entire life. But I also, and I love storytelling, but I couldn't write a novel. At one point I thought I would love to write a novel, even nonfiction. I love history, but I just don't have the attention span or whatever. But a song, I can knock off a song in 5 minutes. Sometimes it takes 5 years, but it's a short story that has a beginning, a middle, and an end. It has a theme. It has a point. And that is endlessly fascinating to me.
4: So for this record, Dreams in Dirt, tell us what the launch idea is here. When is there going to be a release party?
3: Yeah. So October 15th at Sonic Hall, 12 Wyndham Street North in Guelph. For my money, the best performance hall in Guelph. We're going to get the band back together. And these guys, you know, most of them, if not all of them, fantastic players. We haven't played these songs as a group since we recorded them at Scott Merritt's in February, I think it was. So for me, that's very exciting to have all the original instruments. I've done solo and duo and trio shows, but not the whole shebang.
4: Nice.
3: So it's going to be, I think it'll be a fantastic presentation of the entire record. We're going to get the J-Strokes up because they actually played a couple of the songs on the record, so they're going to do a short set. And NQ Arbuckle is, do you know NQ?
4: Yes, Neville.
3: They're opening. For me, that's a coup. And that was a Nick Crane coup because he knows Peter pretty well.
4: That is an amazing lineup.
3: Yeah, so I think it's going to be a really solid night of music, and I'm just going to enjoy the heck out of it.
4: So we're going to leave on a song here. Mike, tell us about what song we're going to hear.
3: You're going to play the first song on my record on the vinyl release, because they're two separate things. There's 10 tracks on that, and it's Joy. And I was thinking about introducing it, and I don't actually know what the song is about. Sometimes that happens, you know. It sounds good altogether, but I think it's basically that happy people are attractive, so try to get happy.
4: Thank you.
3: Thanks, Greg.

0: It is Joy by Mike Sharp from his newly released album Dreams and Dirt. Mike is a singer-writer, performs with two other bands as well, Mike Sharp and Local Honey and the J-Strokes. Mike will have a release party at Sonic Hall in Guelph on October 15th. And he is also the focus of the Music Edition this week. So you'll hear some more songs from Mike's album Dreams and Dirt coming up the rest of the week. My name is Craig Norris. This is the Morning Edition on CBC Radio 1, a check on the weather. A mix of sun and cloud today, 40% chance of showers this morning. The wind will become northwest, 20 kilometers an hour, gusting to 40. And then later on, it'll be steady at 40, gusting to 60 later this morning. So if you're out riding your bike, be wary of that. A high of 15 today. We are right now sitting under a pretty nice sunny sky at 10 degrees. We're 3 weeks away from voters going to the polls for municipal elections across the province, but until then, the work continues to get people engaged and interested. While data on Ontario's municipal elections shows small gains when it comes to competition, the Association of Municipalities of Ontario say that more work needs to be done to increase the number of candidates to run for office. This year, 400 candidates were acclaimed. This year, 400 candidates were acclaimed compared to 548 in 2022, and 19 councils in the province were fully acclaimed to 32 in 2022. That means 414 of the 444 municipalities in the province are holding elections this month. Lindsay Jones is the executive director of AMO. She explains why people may hesitate to enter the municipal elections race.
1: There's no single answer, but I think there's a lot of factors that are probably impacting that decision. For one, municipal government has become increasingly complex. Councils are dealing with issues like housing, infrastructure, public safety, affordability, often with really significant expectations from the public and at dwindling resources. Mm. For other folks, particularly those balancing careers and family responsibilities, the demands of public office can be a really significant consideration. We know that incivility and harassment can also make public service less appealing. That's something that we hear a lot about from our members. And finally, many of these positions, particularly in the smaller municipalities, are essentially volunteer positions. Sometimes there is a bit of funding and part-time pay, but a lot of the positions, you're doing this really tough job with a limited support system. So these all are factors that go into, I think, people's decision to put their names forward.
0: Voter turnout was quite low in 2022 during the municipal elections. Turnout dropped from 38% in 2018 down to 33%. Jones looks at what can be done to draw people to vote in municipal elections again.
1: It's a tough question that I think is confronting governments at all levels. So you're seeing kind of voter turnout declining both at the provincial level as well. And it's a challenge because if folks aren't participating, the system doesn't work the way that it should. So again, we are focusing a lot on awareness. So we've got a public affairs campaign happening just to raise awareness with voters that the election is happening, that it's on October 26th, and again, to just inform them how important municipal government is to their daily lives. You know, again, it impacts the police and fire services, water and wastewater, your housing, your transit, your waste collection. These are important issues.
0: That is Lindsay Jones, Executive Director for the Association of Municipalities of Ontario. You can find all the information on the elections at ontario.ca/municipal-elections or at amo.on.ca. And you can find all of the coverage on our website locally at cbc.ca/KW. And that includes tonight. We will be at the Cambridge Public Library in Galt. We are going to, at the old post office there, we are going to be, we're very proud to be partnering with the Cambridge Library to hold a mayoral forum. All of the mayoral candidates will be there. Now, it is already full and there is a waiting list. It actually filled up a week ago, but don't fear, because we are going to be shooting video and we are going to be doing audio recordings of the event tonight. And those will appear both on the show here, and they will also appear on our website. So if you can't get to the, if you aren't able to, you haven't already gotten your spot for tonight, you will be able to hear it coming up on the show and on our website in the coming days. 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My name is Craig Norris. This is CBC Radio 1, 89.1 FM, streaming on the CBC Listen and CBC News apps. And if you have a smart speaker, just tell it to play CBC Kitchener-Waterloo. At 8:30, here is Joe Pavia with CBC News.
2: Thank you, Craig. Sunny and 10 degrees right now. Winds are from the northwest at 24 kilometers an hour, gusting to 33 kilometers an hour. Mix of sun and cloud and windy today with a high 15. Good morning. Crash to tell you about northbound on the expressway from Mottawa. It's slow going there. And the 401 eastbound crash past Highway 6 south exit. It is slow all the way to Highway 25, where there is another collision reported there. OPP have charged a young driver in a year-long fatal collision in Guelph Aramosa Township. On October 30th of last year, emergency services responded to a report of a single vehicle collision on Eastview Road between Davis Street and Jones Baseline. An 18-year-old man was killed. A 16-year-old was taken to hospital in Hamilton with non-life-threatening injuries. On September 24th, just last month, OPP arrested and charged a 17-year-old from Guelph under the criminal code with dangerous operation causing death. A trial begins today in Toronto with Six Nations of the Grand River sues Canada and Ontario over the Haldimand Tract. Six Nations says under the 1784 Haldimand Proclamation, which it considers a treaty, the Crown set aside about 380,000 hectares of land along the Grand River for them for their allyship in the Revolutionary War. Six Nations argues that the Crown failed to set aside these lands, improperly sold most of them to settlers, and mismanaged the proceeds of sales from them. Now, the trial is going to happen in a couple of phases at Ontario Superior Court. It's expected to take nearly a decade. You can read the full details of this story on our website, cbc.ca/KW, or on the CBC News app. Waterloo Region Public Health has confirmed the first human case of West Nile virus for 2026. Associate Medical Officer of Health, Dr. Rabia Vanna, says people need to protect themselves from mosquito bites until the first frost. The Public Health Office says symptoms of an infected mosquito bite happen 2 to 15 days after the bite occurs, and those symptoms may include mild fever, headache, muscle aches, stiff neck, swollen glands, and skin rash. Last year, three human cases of West Nile virus were reported in Waterloo Region. A warning has been issued by Waterloo Region's Overdose and Monitoring

0: vote. Neil LaRoya is a first-year student from Calgary who just moved to Waterloo a month ago. He's attending the University of Waterloo and says there isn't enough information available about the election.
1: I feel like there's not a lot of, like, resources available right now, at least to me as a student, to, like, see what's going on. I would love to learn more about it because it is my city now, and so I would like to get engaged with it more and understand, you know, who the candidates are and who's running so we can see, like, and at least have a voice in and have the students have a voice in what goes on.
0: This Thursday, a group of students from the University of Waterloo and Wilfrid Laurier University are holding a mayoral debate at Laurier. The group, called the Waterloo Forum, will ask the mayoral candidates questions submitted by university societies from the two schools. And by the way, the video of that interaction, of the audio you just heard of Neil LaRoya and other students, is posted to our website, cbc.ca/KW. Horror movies are very popular right now, and a group of seniors is getting in on the trend. A new documentary called Silver Screamers follows a crew of older adults as they write, produce, act in, and edit their own horror film. Sean Cisterna is the film's producer and director. He says the horror genre wasn't what the participants expected at first.
2: And it was a fun way to get them out of their comfort zone. You know, they all wanted to make a comedy or a, you know, a Western or a romance movie, something that they might be particularly, you know, more apt to make. But, you know, by making it a horror film, we challenged their notions of creativity and what they could accomplish.
0: A screening of the documentary will take place today at the Princess Twin Cinema in Waterloo. Starts at noon and goes until 4 p.m. It's being hosted by the Schlegel University of Waterloo Research Institute for Aging. And King Street in downtown Kitchener is expected to close later today as preparations get underway for KW Oktoberfest. Volunteers with the annual Bavarian Festival will be setting up a Willkommenplatz, which will have a beer tent, stage, and various vendors setting up this week ahead of the keg tapping in front of City Hall on Friday. That's the news from CBC Kitchener-Waterloo. I'm Joe Pavia. Now with a look at the weather, here is Josette Lafleur.
3: Thank you, Joe. It is partly cloudy, 10 degrees in Kitchener-Waterloo, Cambridge, 9 in Guelph, 7 in Mount Forest, 9 in Stratford, 8 in Brantford. The wind right now is from the west-northwest at 24 kilometers per hour, gusting up to 33. That is expected to pick up speed later this morning, gusting up to 60 kilometers per hour. We will get up to a high of 15 under a mix of sun and cloud. Clear tonight with a low of 0, and that 0 does come with risk of frost. I didn't think I'd be saying it this early, Craig, but here we are.
4: I don't really know how, like, I guess it is early, right? I don't know.
3: I mean, fall just started.
0: Well, we have a West Nile story, so frost is good because it'll get rid of mosquitoes.
4: That's old glass half full Pavia over there, right? And you're always concerned about the West Nile. Every story Joe tells in the office somehow gets around to West Nile. I don't know. Well, I hope you have a good day out there, everyone. We will be back with you again tomorrow morning here on The Morning Edition. I'm Craig Norris. Take care.

0: build something. You can only unbuild by inventing a time machine. Never build a wall between yourself and the natural world. But if someone else does, clamber over it.
1: Do you think we're up for that?
0: Yeah, I do. I do. I mean, when I wrote this book last summer, I sort of fictionalized that because I was writing the book in the past tense and I wrote about, oh, there'd be all these objections to the data centers. And I wrote those sentences in the past tense. People began rising up against the data centers and claiming that they were, you know, and it turned out that was a good call because then that started to happen. By the time the book was in galleys, you know, and I'm proofreading the typeset pages, that had begun to happen. And that was really a marvel and a wonder to me, the human capacity to say, you know, there are things we care about more than the convenience of being able to order food from your phone.
1: It's always a pleasure to talk to you, Jill Lepore. Thank you.
0: Thank you so much for having me.
2: Jill Lepore is a Pulitzer Prize-winning historian and the author of a number of books, including The Rise and Fall of the Artificial State, Shoes With Me, in our Toronto studio. Coming up after your regional update.
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4: This guy's charging $60 for loaves of bread.
2: $60? Did he say $60 for a loaf of bread? Coming up, we're going to talk about a very divisive loaf of bread, splitting the public. Is it actually any good? And why would somebody think they could sell a loaf of bread for $60? More on that to come. I'm Matt Galloway. This is The Current, back in 90 seconds. Stay with us.
5: From the CBC Kitchener-Waterloo newsroom, I'm Josette Lafleur. The screening of a new documentary is happening today at the Princess Twin Cinemas in Waterloo. The doc follows a group of seniors as they write, act in, and edit their own horror film. Sean Cisterna, the film's producer and director, says everyone involved participated in all aspects of making the film.
6: We took them from the writing process all the way to the production, to post-production, and then to, you know, the final distribution phase, and, you know, having their voices and ideas implemented throughout the process was, eye-opening for me as well.
5: The screening of Silver Screamers takes place in Waterloo from noon until 4 p.m. It's being hosted by the Schlegel University of Waterloo Research Institute for Aging. The weather forecast for Waterloo Region and Wellington County. Mix of sun and cloud today with wind from the northwest at 20 kilometers per hour, gusting up to 40 to 50 kilometers, high 15, clear tonight with a low of 0, and that does come with risk of frost. Tuesday, sunny, high 17, cloudy Tuesday night, 40% chance of showers, low 8, and Wednesday, mix of sun and cloud, 30 to 40% chance of showers throughout the day, high 20, low 6. 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
7: I do a lot of highway driving, so the faster I go, the better.
8: I guess who wants to speed at highway will do it regardless of the limits. I think 100, it's kind of low. I don't see like a very direct impact on having less accidents. So I think 110 makes kind of sense.
9: I think everybody was already speeding anyways, so it's just going to be up to that limit. So I'm okay with that. Because I've never seen anybody driving below 100. You can see people going 140.
10: As long as the people who want to drive a little bit slower, just stay on the right side. If you want to pass the lane, go on the left. Don't be slow in the left lane. That's all I really care about.
7: You know, 110 makes sense to me, man. Everybody's doing that anyways, man. Bring it up. Yeah.
2: Those are people in Toronto weighing in on the province of Ontario's new speed limit. As of last week, several stretches of highway have increased the limit from 100 to 110 kilometers an hour. That means drivers can go that fast on almost 90% of the highways in that province. And it has at least some people worried about safety.
11: Speed kills, right? I think the faster you're going, the more that people's lives are in danger. I want to ensure that if people are driving faster, they're not distracted and paying attention to the road.
2: The Ontario government says the change will help people get where they're going faster and that it's safe because the highways were designed to handle higher speeds. Stephanie Cowell is director at Parachute Canada. It's a national organization that focuses in some part on road safety. She joins us now. Stephanie, good morning.
12: Good morning, Matt.
2: The Ontario government says that this increase is safe. Is it safe?
12: Evidence shows us that higher speeds are related to increased serious injury and death. And we have good evidence from here in Canada that increasing highway speeds will lead

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0: Commercial space travel has arrived, and the world of marketing is setting its sights on the stars. Ads on rocket ships, ads on spacesuits.
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0: Some companies even want to put ads on the moon.
2: Houston, we have pizza.
0: Advertising in outer space on Under the Influence with Terry O'Reilly, Thursday morning at 11:30, 3:30 p.m. in Newfoundland, and on the CBC Listen app. The CBC News is next, followed by Q.
3: As an up-and-coming musician, Colin James jumped at the opportunity to open for his musical hero, Stevie Ray Vaughan. Trouble was, Colin didn't have a band at the time. He'll tell you about that important moment in his life and how growing up in Regina's Quaker community shaped him.
4: From CBC News, The World This Hour, I'm Mike Miles. A new study reveals Black Canadians are at a heightened risk for dangerous and life-threatening complications from pregnancy, labor, and postpartum depression, with research from the Canadian Medical Association Journal pointing to significant inequities in the healthcare system. Tashana Reed explains.
5: We have felt this call to take care of our own because no one else is going to do it.
6: Cheyenne Scarlett co-founded the Black Birth Project to advocate for better reproductive health outcomes for Black Canadians. She says new research is validating their experiences. Canadian researchers analyzed national hospital data from 1.5 million births between 2012 and 2023 during pregnancy up to 6 weeks postpartum and linked it to census data. They found that Black people were 66% more likely to experience severe life-threatening conditions, such as preeclampsia, hemorrhage, or sepsis, compared to white people. McMaster University Associate Professor Julia Maraca is a co-author of the study.
7: Being Black is not the cause of these differences.
6: Next, Maraca says, is understanding why that is happening. Advocates say there needs to be accountability in our healthcare system and interventions co-developed with Black communities. Tashana Reed, CBC News, Toronto.
4: A new study in The Lancet is urging governments to regulate youth screen time as a public health crisis. Researchers say systemic changes, not parental guilt, are needed to protect kids, offering fresh momentum for Ottawa's proposed digital safety laws. Deanna Sumanak-Johnson reports.
8: Screen time among kids and adolescents should be viewed as a public health issue, like smoking or air pollution, says a sweeping new study published in The Lancet. Jay Shaw is one of the authors. He's an associate professor and Canada Research Chair at the University of Toronto.
9: The series presents an argument from public health about how technologies can be made to be health-promoting while preventing the harms.
8: The series of papers reviewed the findings of 2,790 individual studies that involved 9 million participants. A common thread that emerged: excessive screen time causes mental health impacts like depression, anxiety, lack of physical activity, and sleep disruption. In a moderate way, it can be educational and an accessibility tool for kids with learning disabilities. The government will likely be looking at these findings as they work out the details of the proposed Safe Social Media Act. Deanna Sumanak-Johnson, CBC News, Toronto.
4: The sexual assault controversy surrounding New York State's Cornell University is intensifying, with a protest planned for today. It comes after a woman at Cornell said she was pressured to take drugs at a fraternity house in 2024, before being raped by a group of men now known as the Cornell Seven. Mitch McCann reports from New York.
10: The protest is called Justice for Survivors and is planned to take place at Cornell University today. Organizers are calling for the alleged perpetrators to be expelled or have their degrees revoked. They're also demanding changes to school policies around sexual assault punishments. The saga has ignited a storm of support for the woman known as Jane Doe, with supporters arguing she has been let down by the system. Jane Doe's lawyer, Thomas Giffra, told CNN on Sunday the young woman is receiving threats online and demands that she drop the lawsuit.
11: There are people out there trying to track her down. They've tracked down the wrong women, at least three of the wrong women that I've heard about. They said, we're going to shut you up.
10: That followed a video message from Cornell University president Michael Kotlikoff, who called the allegations deeply disturbing and promised the university would investigate.
12: Cornell has extraordinary resources and expertise. We will bring them to bear.
10: New York Governor Kathy Hochul has tapped Attorney General Letitia James as a special prosecutor to lead the investigation, saying she was unhappy with the response.

1970s, Prozac, an animated band with pretty amazing real-life musicians behind them. Jay and James from Prozac will be here, Simon and Milo, to talk a little bit about Prozac and why they're back on the road. Plus, you're going to hear a song I guarantee you probably never heard before. I guarantee you probably. You know what I mean. You sent in a song that you think all Canadians need to hear. You're going to hear one of them after this.

0: the CBC Kitchener-Waterloo Newsroom, I'm Josette Lafleur. The screening of a new documentary is happening today at the Princess Twin Cinemas in Waterloo. The doc follows a group of seniors as they write, produce, act in, and edit their own horror film. Sean Cisterna, the film's producer and director, says everyone involved participated in all aspects of making the film.
1: We took them from the writing process all the way to the production, to post-production, and then to, you know, the final distribution phase, and, you know, having their voices and ideas implemented throughout the process was, eye-opening for me as well.
0: The screening of Silver Screamers takes place in Waterloo from noon until 4 p.m. It's being hosted by the Schlegel University of Waterloo Research Institute for Aging. The weather forecast for Waterloo Region and Wellington County. Mix of sun and cloud today with wind from the northwest at 20 kilometers per hour, gusting up to 40 to 50 kilometers, high 15, clear tonight with a low of 0, and that does come with risk of frost. Tuesday, sunny, high 17, cloudy Tuesday night, 40% chance of showers, low 8, and Wednesday, mix of sun and cloud, 30 to 40% chance of showers throughout the day, high 20, low 6. 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
2: You know, I think getting older looks different for everyone. Maybe for you, it means getting really excited about a good night's sleep. Maybe for you, it means trading out your late nights for school drop-offs. Maybe it means knowing that you can't really have Chinese food at 11:30 at night anymore and feel okay the next morning. Maybe it means realizing you'd rather spend time doing the things that make you happy instead of the things that you're supposed to be doing. James Bryan and Jay Levine know something about that. They spent the late 90s and early 2000s as the Canadian pop duo Prozac. You might have heard this one on the radio or on Much Music. It's true.

0: That's a bit of Prozac song Sucks to Be You off their debut album Hot Show from 1998. That is certified triple platinum here in Canada. If you missed Prozac, here's what you need to know. When you watch them on Much Music or saw their videos, which was all the time, the videos were always on, you never saw James or Jay. You only saw these animated characters that kind of looked like them. James was Milo, kind of this brawny guitarist. Jay was Simon, the sort of awkward, insecure dude with a nondescript British accent. And here's another thing. They were a successful cartoon band before Gorillaz, before that became a normal thing in pop music. So I got to speak with the real musicians, not the animated characters behind Prozac, about getting back on stage together, rediscovering the joy of performing, because they're back on tour this fall with the Venga Boys, speaking of 90s dance throwbacks, and they have a TV show in development. And we talked a little bit about why this tour is more than just blind nostalgia. Here's my conversation with Jay Levine and James Bryan of Prozac. It's so wild into the two of you again. I'm so happy you're going on tour. James, let me start with you. Take me back to the moment you realized you missed playing with Prozac. What were you missing?
1: I was lying in bed, probably 3 a.m., and tossing and turning, and a single tear ran down my cheek when I thought about the last time Jay and I had been on stage.

but Jay, hold on. Let's stay on that for a second, because you've changed a lot. I mean, the original Prozac songs are often about Simon, like your character, being kind of sad.

0: You're a happy guy now. Like, at least you have a family and you know, like, what has changed for you when you sit down to write a Prozac song now?
1: Well, first of all, writing tends to be the most productive for me when I'm looking back in the moment of a severe event. I think you're sort of scattered and you're not using your craft. You're almost too passionate about it. So it is very clear to look back on my life of loneliness and debauchery and stuff. And also, you know, I do have official mood disorders, which all I need to do is, you know, skip a Lexapro one day, I'm right back into a great writing phase.
0: Great Prozac song, yeah.
1: Yeah, exactly.
0: Do you guys feel like you may have been ahead of the game here, James? Like, I mean, you guys were making music through animated characters before personas in music was really a thing. I mean, there's Anjane de Botrine really famously right now are, you know, huge. No one really knows who they really are. There's the virtual musician Hatsune Miku. Like, when you took on your personas, you know, it was largely because you didn't want to show your face in these videos. But when you look at Prozac now, do you think you accidentally saw something about where music was heading?
2: Well, I think, you know, definitely we were before the Gorillaz and before, I don't know if Daft Punk,
1: yeah,
2: we were
1: like around the
2: same time. A month before the Gorillaz, 2 months before Daft Punk, or maybe not even. But, you know, we both love both of those projects too. I think at the time, I mean, for like Jay said, a lot of it was born out of necessity, where it was just like, there's no way Jay was going to perform with that accent live at that moment, right?
1: And I mean, if I did it live, it would have been comedy. If we created a...
2: Yeah.
1: Well, a cartoon that had some emotion and, you know, for all anyone knows, it was British. It was sarcastic. It wasn't comedy. That was the main thing.
0: But when you saw Gorillaz and Daft Punk and these bands come out afterwards, disguising their faces and making this music, were you thinking like, oh, yeah, we were kind of ahead of the game on that?
2: Of course.
1: I was thinking, man, we were ahead of the game on that. And why can't Canadian record labels provide the same budgets as they have so we can be international?
2: Yeah, it definitely was. At that moment, like, I mean, the industry has changed so much. So at that moment, being on a Canadian label was very limiting compared to, you know, today's global world. So

0: From the CBC Kitchener-Waterloo Newsroom, I'm Josette Lafleur. A screening of a new documentary is happening today at the Princess Twin Cinemas in Waterloo. The doc follows a group of seniors as they write, produce, act in, and edit their own horror film. Sean Cisterna, the film's producer and director, says everyone involved participated in all aspects of making the film.
1: We took them from the writing process all the way to the production, to post-production, and then to, you know, the final distribution phase, and, you know, having their voices and ideas implemented throughout the process was, eye-opening for me as well.
0: The screening of Silver Screamers takes place in Waterloo from noon until 4 p.m. It's being hosted by the Schlegel University of Waterloo Research Institute for Aging. The weather forecast for Waterloo Region and Wellington County. Mix of sun and cloud today with wind from the northwest at 20 kilometers per hour, gusting up to 40 to 50 kilometers, high 15, clear tonight with a low of 0, and that does come with risk of frost. Tuesday, sunny, high 17, cloudy Tuesday night, 40% chance of showers, low 8, and Wednesday, mix of sun and cloud, 30 to 40% chance of showers throughout the day, high 20, low 6. 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
7: Why, hello everyone. Welcome to Because News, Canada's funniest news quiz. I am Gavin Crawford, and I'm here with three people who do know the difference between the Atlanta Hawks and the Iowa Hawkeyes. Let's say hello to this week's panel. Like the West Coast Pipeline, he's also been fast-tracked for being in Canada's national interest. It's Andrew Fung. Yeah! In the middle chair, she feels bad for Pierre Poilievre because she loses reading glasses at the same rate he loses MPs. I spy Jan Caruana. And finally, she is really hoping that Carney ends up being Time's Person of the Year, mostly because she just placed a huge bet on Poly Market. You're always ahead of the curve, Alice Moran. Hello. All right, panel, are you ready to make some games out of the headlines?
8: Oh, yeah, yeah, we're ready.
9: Yes.
7: Then let's begin.
10: Here we go.
9: Yeah.
7: Panel, it is the first week of October, and you know what that means. Christmas carols! Wait, is it too early? Yes, it's decidedly too early. But then again, a certain segment of the population is hoping for an early Christmas present this year. So with that in mind, have a listen to these altered holiday lyrics and see if you can name the news behind them.
11: Seppy baby, I wanna see how much you agree with me. I've been an awesome premier, Seppy baby, so hurry, mark your ballots just right. Think of all of Trudeau's guilt, then think of all the pipelines that we haven't built. Next year we could be doing fine if you vote yes right down the line. Badoopy-doo, Seppy baby, when I campaign I say we remain. It's plain that my agenda is clear, Seppy baby.

0: From the CBC Kitchener-Waterloo Newsroom, I'm Josette Lafleur. A screening of a new documentary is happening today at the Princess Twin Cinemas in Waterloo. The doc follows a group of seniors as they write, produce, act in, and edit their own horror film. Sean Cisterna, the film's producer and director, says everyone involved participated in all aspects of making the film.
1: We took them from the writing process all the way to the production, to post-production, and then to, you know, the final distribution phase, and, you know, having their voices and ideas implemented throughout the process was, eye-opening for me as well.
0: The screening of Silver Screamers takes place in Waterloo from noon until 4 p.m. It's being hosted by the Schlegel University of Waterloo Research Institute for Aging. The weather forecast for Waterloo Region and Wellington County. Mix of sun and cloud today with wind from the northwest at 20 kilometers per hour, gusting up to 40 to 50 kilometers, high 15, clear tonight with a low of 0, and that does come with risk of frost. Tuesday, sunny, high 17, cloudy Tuesday night, 40% chance of showers, low 8. And Wednesday, mix of sun and cloud, 30 to 40% chance of showers throughout the day, high 20, low 6. 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
1: Hey there, I'm Craig Norris. 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Joe Pavia has transit and traffic information plus local news at 6:30, 7:30, and 8:30. Josette Lafleur has the very latest weather updates. 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
2: Hi there, I'm Farah Morali from Here and Now. Coming up on the show, the Gaylor Prize shortlist is out and there's a familiar name on it. A former guest on our Tuesday afternoon book club. I'll bring you my conversation with her. Plus, we tell you about a new study out of The Lancet about young kids and screen time. One of the authors will be our guest. Coming up, stay with us for more.
3: From CBC News, The World This Hour, I'm Stephanie Skanderas. A Winnipeg mayoral candidate has apologized for a controversial column in the Winnipeg Sun about residential schools. The editorial has been condemned by the Southern Chiefs organization. Kevin Klein says he has stepped away from his duties as president and CEO of the newspaper for the election campaign. He says the column should not have run.
4: I wasn't happy with it. If I had been in charge, I would not have ran that column. I would not have approved that column. But I am not involved in those decisions. So that mistake was made, and it was a mistake.
3: Klein says the decision to run it was made by the paper's editor-in-chief, who is his wife. Klein says he's trying to reach SCO Grand Chief Jerry Daniels to discuss the concerns. The editorial says some Canadians want proof of mass graves of children who died at residential schools and has been branded denialism. The Quebec election is in full swing. Voters in the province have until 8 p.m. tonight to choose a new provincial government from five main parties. Polls suggest the separatist Parti Québécois is in the lead heading into the election. It comes after two straight Coalition Avenir Québec majority governments. Elections Quebec says nearly a quarter of voters have already cast their ballots in advance polls. The president of St. Francis Xavier University in Nova Scotia says a banner displayed on an off-campus house during homecoming weekend was degrading and deeply concerning. That's after pictures of the banner circulated online. Melissa Friedman reports.
5: Tara Taylor first saw the banner draped outside a house in Antigonish Friday evening. It read, "Drop-off zone, Acadia girlfriends." She says the banner and a second one that referenced Mount Allison students left her shocked and disappointed, but not surprised. She's been a professor at St. FX for more than two decades and says not a year goes by when a student doesn't approach her to tell her they've been sexually assaulted.
6: I would say women at St. FX have been kind of screaming about this for decades.
5: As word of the banner spread online, St. FX posted a statement saying it was investigating the incident. By Sunday, the university's president said language that objectifies

0: 8 to 6:30. I'm Natalie Colano with your CBC News update. Toronto police are searching for 25-year-old Devondre Hall. The Toronto man is wanted on a Canada-wide warrant for first-degree murder. Investigators believe he and another man and a woman were involved in the murder of 32-year-old Marcus Charles. Charles was found last month in a burning car in a field near Steeles and Reeser Road. The other 25-year-old is also charged with first-degree murder, and a 25-year-old woman is charged with accessory after the fact. Anyone with information on Hall's whereabouts is asked to contact police or Crime Stoppers. A picture of him is available on Toronto Police's website. And the Department of National Defense, two reservists in the 7th Toronto Regiment have been arrested and charged in relation to organized crime, kidnapping, and theft of firearms and weapons. The two were removed from military duties and their access to CAF equipment, facilities, and bases was restricted. DND says they remain members of the CAF pending an administrative review.
1: The weather forecast for Kitchener and Waterloo this evening, a yellow advisory for frost overnight, cloudy with winds gusting to 60 kilometers an hour, a low minus one. For Tuesday, sunny, a high 17, and for Tuesday evening, clear, then becoming cloudy overnight, winds gusting to 40 kilometers an hour with a low 10 degrees. For Wednesday, a mix of sun and cloud, a chance of rain, a high 21.
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5: Hello, I'm Neil Kirksall.
6: Good evening, I'm Chris Howden. This is As It Happens. Tonight.
5: Cutting class. For weeks now, high school students and teachers have been demonstrating across France demanding better classroom conditions. We'll speak with a teacher about what she's seeing on the streets and what is in store with more nationwide protests set for tomorrow.
6: Furrowed Browse, a Toronto company that helps people circumvent online censorship, says that if the government's controversial lawful access bill is passed as is, it will have to leave Canada to avoid putting its clients in danger.
5: In the dark, his father is one of 10 people employed by a Canadian mining company in Mexico who were kidnapped months ago and the only one who is still unaccounted for. Now our guest is asking the RCMP to get involved and get his family some answers.
6: Lowering the risk of the boom. Neil talks to the head of a salvage crew who spent days stabilizing a shipwreck that has been stuck in the Thames since the Second World War and is jam-packed with explosives.
5: The short end of the sticks. Jeopardy host and indie music fan Ken Jennings shows his support for Canada by praising the band Sloan and offering an offbeat joke about the drummer's songs.
6: And where are you from, you insectsy thing? We'll talk to a finalist for the 2026 Comedy Wildlife Photography Awards who captured a photo of a sexy praying mantis that we give an antennae out of 10. As it happens, the Monday edition, radio that has a tendency to romanticize.

0: We would appreciate blasts from the past a lot less if they were literal. That's why people are working so carefully to prevent one in England. The U.S. military cargo ship, the SS Richard Montgomery, sank in the mouth of the River Thames a few months after D-Day, and it's been sitting there for over 80 years now, packed full of munitions and slowly disintegrating. Recently, a group of elite marine salvers, that is, professional salvagers, attempted to stabilize the ship by removing its masts. Nolan Conway is with Resolve Marine. He led the project, and we reached him in Rotterdam, the Netherlands.
1: Nolan, what kind of shape were these masts in?
2: Actually, the masts were in surprisingly spectacular shape. Oh. It was the ship around it that was really corroded and starting to deteriorate.
1: So had you not removed them, though, what might have happened to them?
2: Yeah, so the real concern here was that the ship around it was starting to deteriorate heavily, and they monitor it every year. So they go out at least once a year with special sonars and look what the ship is doing. And what they've noted year to year, the ship is starting to lean over and the structure is starting to crack and it's starting to buckle in some places. So the big concern is that the mast was going to fall over because it's a big, heavy, tall object sticking out of the ship. If it did fall over, it could have landed on top of the cargo holds and potentially detonated some of the cargo and such, would have created kind of a chain reaction, potentially setting off a lot more explosives.
1: Yeah. So, I mean, you speak about it with such ease. Let's just underline that. How do you go about doing what you need to do, carrying out this removal when there are threats like that are very, very real?
2: Yeah, I mean, what a lot of people see and what a lot of people are interested in, what a lot of people think is the start of the job is when they see the barge show up on site. Actually, the job starts months before that and really years before that with a lot of survey work, a lot of planning, a lot of engineering and a lot of risk assessments, basically trying to figure out exactly where the explosives are within the wreck, where they are on the seafloor, what type of explosives could be in the area, and what types of methods we can use that will kind of a limit our impact on the shipwreck, because salvage can be known as kind of a rough industry, right? In a normal world, we would come in, cut the masts off, fly them over with chains, land them on the barge. Whereas this project, we approached it a lot differently. We took a really kind of risk averse, used cutting methods that wouldn't vibrate the ship. So, you know, a lot goes into the before project that makes the actual project safer.
1: So what kind of a saw are you using?
2: So we use what's called a underwater diamond wire saw. Basically what it does is it clamps around the mast and it spins a wire that's embedded with small abrasive diamonds really fast. And it pushes that through the mast and slowly cuts it as it does. So it lets you kind of saw through the mast underwater for starters, and without vibrating or shocking or burning or using other things that are potentially dangerous to those UXOs that we were talking about earlier, towards those explosives we were talking about earlier.
1: And so when the final cut is made, or when the saw goes through the final mast and you're done, what is the protocol in the kind of line of work that you're in? Are there chants, screams, jumping up and down?
2: Yeah, I mean, it's...
1: Or maybe it's, not jumping given the proximity to the explosives.
2: No, I mean, it's not the end of the job for us. There's some other work to do. We have to recover our tools. We have to survey the wreck, and we have to get the barge out of there, right? The job really didn't end until our barge sailed away from the UK. But, you know, a good round of drinks in the pub that night was definitely warranted for all the guys. So there was a little celebrating going on.
1: I thought there might be a pub involved at some point in the operation. How long did it take start to finish once you know, the barge was there and the work was actually happening?
2: It took about 21 days on site, so about a week per mast.
1: Our listeners heard a little bit in the introduction about the SS Richard Montgomery and how it sank and how long it's been there, but how did it end up stranded and sinking in the Thames?

Sabrina Gronick wants to make sure that what happened to her family never happens to anyone else. On September 10th, Ms. Gronick's son Hunter was playing football with his high school team in Balgonie, Saskatchewan, when he took a hit. He collapsed and was rushed to hospital, where it was discovered he had a major brain bleed. 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Now Ms. Gronick has started